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Hello, I'm Cecil from New York, and my granddad has a show on KYAQ called the Professional Port Setters Union. 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
2: A new government report found that Elon Musk's Department of Government Efficiency, or DOGE, vastly inflated how much money it claimed to save taxpayers. Huh. GAO found that DOGE couldn't provide information for 96% of purported savings from canceled federal contracts.
3: Oh, you don't say.

0: Graham. From Pacifica Radio in Los Angeles, this is the Bradcast, as heard on KPFK 90.7 FM in LA and on dozens of other fine affiliate stations over both the public airwaves and the internets around the country and the world, blanketing planet Earth. I'm Brad Friedman, your friendly investigative blogger, journalist, troublemaker, muckraker, an all-around swell fellow, says me from bradblog.com. Welcome to the Bradcast. And by the time that many of you hear my voice today, our national debt may, for the very first time in our nation's history, top $40 trillion. Count them, $40
1: trillion. $40
0: trillion. Yeah, how about
1: that? With a T.
0: Yeah. Now, yeah. Hi, Desi Duane.
1: Hi.
0: No, I don't. I got to say, I don't personally care all that much about the national debt because, among other reasons, the more important question is how much we are adding to it each year as compared to the gross domestic product and other important questions like that. But since Republicans like to pretend that they give a damn about the debt and the annual deficit, at least when Democrats are in charge.
1: Exactly.
0: I will note that Donald Trump and the Republicans are now on track to increase the national debt by a record number during any presidential term in American history. That after they begin Trump's second term with their Doge Bros trashing and slashing the federal government under the supposed idea of cutting waste, fraud, and abuse by the federal government to save taxpayer dollars. Well, they didn't. Doge actually cost the taxpayers money in all sorts of ways, which I will discuss with my guest momentarily. But the central point here for the moment is that Republicans do not care about the debt or the deficit, and certainly not waste, fraud, and abuse by the federal government. They don't now, and they never did before. And I do not believe that they ever, I'm not old enough to remember it, if there was a time when they did actually care about any of that. But while Donald Trump likes to break records, well, he's certainly doing that here. Breaking records for government spending and waste, fraud, and abuse of same. Before we get to my guest on all of this in various ways, a few examples from just this week in two scoops by the Washington Post and one from the New York Times that are really well detailed and really well reported. So I can only sort of skim the surface of each, but let's begin here with the Washington Post. The Trump administration plans to spend at least $900 million for construction projects on the White House grounds. That's nearly $1 billion, a significantly larger price tag than has been previously reported and one that would be covered primarily by taxpayers.
1: Surprise!
0: That according to records reviewed by the Washington Post. So you'll remember when Trump's ballroom wasn't going to cost the taxpayers one thin dime. Remember, you were supposed to be happy about it and thank him for it because he was doing such a great favor to the taxpayers. Well, it was all going to come from private donors, and even from him, he suggested. Don't hold your breath. Well, never mind how unethical that is for a president to receive hundreds of millions of dollars from individuals and companies seeking favors from the government in exchange for funding pet projects of the president. But you'll recall that we were told at the time it was only going to cost $200 million, and then, well, maybe $250 million, and then, well, okay, $300, eventually $400 million. Well, now the number for that, plus a helipad, plus a few fountain repairs around the White House, is now going to come in at a cost of at least $900 million, and it will mostly be paid for by you, not by secret wealthy donors, after all. Instead of securing money directly from Congress for any of this, however, the records show the administration has pieced together funding from other agencies and private donors and directed it to a little-known account at the White House that typically holds a few million dollars for routine maintenance of the executive mansion. money, that money, those couple of million dollars, is legally appropriated by Congress. But the money we're talking about here that he's moving into that fund has been legally appropriated by Congress for other things, including for the Secret Service, which you've heard so much about being underfunded. That money is being diverted instead to cover the costs of Trump's gilded pet projects at the White House. Together, the Post reports the records reveal in the greatest detail yet how the Trump administration has sidestepped Congress and shielded visibility into what would become the most expensive overhaul of the White House in more than 80 years. Now, 80 years ago, the entire White House was actually gutted and rebuilt because it was falling apart. But that overhaul was actually approved by Congress at a cost of about $80 million in today's dollars and was overseen by a six-person commission that was established by Congress to oversee the work on the People's House. By way of contrast, Trump has moved money for other things that were appropriated by Congress, along with millions from those secret donors, into a fund used for maintenance of the executive residence, you know, like the gardeners and the carpenters and the chefs. They usually get a couple $1 million a year appropriated by Congress. So that money is usually allowed to operate without oversight. Usually there's just a couple $1 million in it. Now there is nearly $900 million in it, which no one has oversight of. The Post previously reported that the projected costs of the East Wing construction alone was going to be actually $600 million. Half of that would come from taxpayers. The confidential contracting documents reviewed by the paper drive the total cost of work on the grounds now to at least $927 million.
1: Oh, give him time. He'll get to $1 billion any
0: day. Of course he will. To assemble funding in that account, however, the White House Budget Office authorized a series of transfers from the U.S. Secret Service and the White House Military Office, totaling $500 million. Most of the $415 million in Secret Service funding was directed to the account in June this year after Trump allies on Capitol Hill were unable to pass legislation that would have allocated $400 million towards the East Wing ballroom construction project and a visitor screening facility. So they couldn't get it from Congress, so they just stole it from the Secret Service. That funding was appropriated by Congress to recruit and train Secret Service agents, raising concerns from members of both parties on Capitol Hill, according to the Washington Post, that the administration was improperly using funds. Do you think? Really? From both parties on Capitol Hill? I will hold my breath until the Republicans who control both chambers of Congress actually do anything to stop Trump's theft of Secret Service funds for his vanity projects. And while Trump is stealing $900 million for waste, fraud, and abuse to build gilded up upgrades to the People's House, if you can consider them upgrades, that were apparently going to allow him to live in that house for another couple of years. While all that's going on, the National Symphony Orchestra, the national treasure housed at the John F. Kennedy Center for the Performing Arts, which Trump has seized control of, is now on the verge of bankruptcy after having rapidly lost many of its audience members and individual donors since Trump seized control of it, sending revenue into a two-year freefall that has pushed the internationally acclaimed orchestra into the deepest financial crisis in its history, according to current and former employees and confidential documents obtained by the Washington Post. Ticket sales have collapsed, they report, and leaders projected in May that this year's deficit will climb higher still. After Trump took over the center, donations plummeted and concerts at the venue were struggling to fill more than 10% of its seats. For one recent show, put on at the orchestra. Kennedy Center's new management tried to paper over the empty seats by comping more than 600 tickets to that show, which then brought the audience to about one quarter of capacity.
1: Oh, dear.
0: The crisis has arrived at what would otherwise have been a peak for the orchestra. The NSO, the National Symphony Orchestra, is known for top-flight performances, global touring, popular patriotic concerts in the capital. They posted a banner year for ticket sales in 2024, one of their best years ever, just the year before Donald Trump took office. The fall-off came amid the collapse of the center's fundraising operation after Trump took over in 25 and cut the development department from 94 employees to 16. The development department is the one that raises money for the orchestra. So they cut the department from 94 employees to 16 employees because, well, you know, think of all the money that they would save if they only had to pay 16 employees instead of 94. Right? Trimming back the government? Well, as it turns out, they were trimming back donations, and now they can't even afford to run the place anymore. Of course, the tiniest fraction, by the way, of that $900 million that Trump is stealing and or receiving from major companies in exchange for favors to redo the White House grounds, well, just a tiny fraction of that would make the National Symphony Orchestra enjoyed by thousands, if not millions, of Americans. It would make them completely solvent. Instead, on Thursday, Trump's hand-picked commission that now runs the Kennedy Center voted to shut it down entirely for renovations for 2 years rather than, I guess, face the shame that nobody wants to go there while Trump's name is all over it, which Trump's commission also voted to do again today, even after a judge previously ordered his name to be removed from the building and from all of its branding. We'll see what the court thinks about that. But yeah, sure, Doge. Doge was all about cutting waste, fraud, and abuse from the federal government. And if there's any question about how much Trump and his Republican Party just hate federal government waste, fraud, and abuse, well, there was this today from the New York Times. Starting last fall, the Department of Homeland Security spent $464 million on a single no-bid contract to buy 10 used airplanes from a firm in Northern Virginia. That was an enormous price tag, the Times reports, but the department said that it had no time to consider alternative offers. The planes were needed urgently for deportation flights. But since that no-bid purchase last year, the department has barely used the new fleet at all for deportations or for anything else. Three of the aircraft that they bought are luxury business jets. You know how much people being deported love to fly in business jets. Just months after acquiring them, the department sought to loan or lease two of those business jets to other agencies, including one for the use of FBI Director Kash Patel, so that he could fly around the country to see his girlfriend sing and stuff like that. This is all according to a letter to the department that was sent on Wednesday by top Democrats on the Senate Appropriations Committee. Not signed by Republicans, apparently, but by Democrats who actually do seem to care about government waste, fraud, and abuse. The other seven planes are apparently older Boeing 737 passenger jets. They might actually be useful for deportation flights, unlike the luxury business jets, but the government has simply left them parked at an airport in Lake Charles, Louisiana, for months at a time. An internal government document obtained by the Times said the agency did not have the staff necessary to operate them.
1: Oh, God.
0: The acquisitions were part of a surge of rushed contracts handed out recently by the Department of Homeland Security, which has repeatedly used the need for urgency to bypass regular contracting procedures. Contract also illuminated a broader trend within the second Trump administration. These no-bid contracts awarded to people with connections to Trump himself or to his cabinet secretaries. The company that received this contract, Daedalus Aviation Corporation, is led by a chairman who had donated to a political committee supporting the previous DHS secretary, Kristi Noem. A letter sent to the department on Wednesday by the Democratic senators Patty Murray of Washington, Christopher Murphy of Connecticut, said that Homeland Security officials had already conceded to the committee that most of the planes would not be used for deportations after all. Quote, "The American people deserve a full accounting of this gross misuse of their tax dollars," the letter reviewed by the Times said. Now, federal law generally requires government agencies to seek competing bids before awarding a contract, much less a huge $464 million contract, in order to ensure taxpayers get the best deal for their money. But the department sidestepped that requirement for these planes and this contract by invoking an exemption for cases of, quote, unusual and compelling urgency. That so-called urgency exemption can only be used when delaying the contract might result in, quote, serious injury, financial or other, to the government. Historically, it's been used during natural disasters or war or the coronavirus pandemic. The department declined to answer questions about what serious injury that the government was trying to prevent with this no-bid contract. Contracting regulations would require agencies to publish their rationales for such contracts, but the department refused to release this one, saying it, quote, would compromise national security or create other security risks. Sure it would. The department has invoked the urgency exemption, get this, to justify more than $29 billion in spending across about 500 contracts awarded during Trump's second term, according to an analysis of the data by the Times. $29 billion in urgent spending, much of which goes to his pals. Go figure. The exemption accounts for nearly the urgency exemption accounts for nearly two-thirds of the total $34 billion that the department has spent on contracts signed this year alone. Two-thirds of what they've spent so far, that is up sharply from past years. For example, in 2024, during the Biden presidency, and yes, the COVID pandemic that was unleashed by the previous Trump administration. Well, during the Biden presidency in its last year in 24, urgent no-bid contracts accounted for less than 1% of DHS spending compared to two-thirds of it now. But sure, tell me again how the Trump administration has cut waste, fraud, and abuse from the federal government. Tell me again, MAGA, about how, well, you might not like some of what Donald Trump has done, but you did like that whole DOGE thing and the way that he cut back on wasteful federal government spending. Now that the national debt is at $40 trillion and this administration and the Republicans who are facilitating it are breaking records for federal deficit spending, even while cutting the stuff that actually made America great in the first place. But it is not just costing us money, sadly. It is costing us a lot more, as Desi Doyen will detail in our latest Green News report later this hour, and as author and journalist Michael Mechanic rounded up today in a piece at Mother Jones. He joins us next on the broadcast. I'm Brad Friedman.
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2: 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You're listening to an encore presentation of The Bradcast. We'll be back soon.

0: Brad Friedman from bradblog.com. It is not just the money, however. You will, y'all probably remember that deposition from that Doge Bro kid. We played it before from that 30-year-old Nate Kavanaugh admitting in a legal deposition that even though the Doge Bros were instructed to slash all kinds of stuff that they knew nothing about because an AI chat program told them maybe a grant for scientific research might have something to do really secretly with race or gender or diversity, equity, and inclusion, that this kid, well, he thought it was all worth it, totally worth it, even if it costs, oh, untold millions of people's their livelihoods, not to mention their lives, in order to save the taxpayer money by slashing supposed waste, fraud, and abuse. Even though in the end, as he admits in the deposition, it didn't save the taxpayers anything, as he conceded during under oath questioning.
1: You don't regret that people might have lost important income to support their lives?
2: No. I think it was more important to reduce the federal deficit from $2 trillion to close to zero.
1: Did you reduce the federal deficit?
2: No, we didn't.
0: Did you reduce the federal deficit? No, we didn't. In a really good article out today at Mother Jones, headlined Elon Musk's Doge Promised Savings, but It's Cost Us a Fortune. The magazine's senior editor, Michael Mechanic, writes, the U.S. government doesn't have many watchdogs left. Donald Trump fired a whole bunch of them shortly after returning to power, and many others have been pushed out since. We do still have a Government Accountability Office, or GAO, for what it's worth. And 1 week ago, he notes that office published a report detailing the remarkable lack of transparency in how Elon Musk's so-called Department of Government Efficiency conducted its affairs and how the savings Doge reported fell far short of its claims. But here's the thing, observes Mechanic. A, we knew that from the start, and B, the GAO entirely misses the point. Doge saved us nothing, he writes. In fact, Musk's little project has cost America dearly. In countless ways, we are much worse off than we were on the day that Trump took back the Oval Office and invited the richest man on earth to come in and break things. Michael goes on to detail what he describes as a partial accounting of what the Doge Musk Trump nonsense has cost us to date, which is much more than money. Though, as he notes, yes, it also cost us a ton of money, but it also had other costs that the GAO does not account for, including costs to our health, humanity, privacy, education, food safety, consumer protections, our former leadership in the world, in science, and so much more that also need to be accounted for and hopefully someday see accountability for. Joining us now is our friend Michael Mechanic, the longtime senior editor at Mother Jones, where he frequently writes about wealth and inequality. And he is also the author of the book, Jackpot, How the Super Rich Really Live and How Their Wealth Harms Us All. Mr. Mechanic, welcome back to the broadcast, sir.
3: Good to be here again.
0: Always.
3: And the wealth is really harming us all now.
0: yeah, no kidding. I really liked your piece today for a whole bunch of reasons. Among them, it sort of pulls together a bunch of big pieces into one place to sort of help us just begin to see the price for what all of this is really costing us in terms that are much larger than money or the so-called waste, fraud, and abuse that Trump and the Dozers pretended to give a damn about when they ran roughshod over the federal government. In fact, Michael, if you haven't used this article for a book pitch yet, boy, it sure seems like it would be the basis of a very good next one for you.
3: Oh, good God. Do you think people are going to want to relive this? I'm not sure.
0: Yeah. I think we need to have all of this sort of brought together. And this piece sort of really gave me that picture. We need to understand the cost of Doge and you know, in not just in monetary terms, but in all sorts of terms that you begin to lay out in what I am going to call your book pitch, Michael. But let's start with
3: too much confidence.
0: Well, you know, I got a lot of confidence in you. Let's start with the money piece first, nonetheless, since, as you know, that's kind of the one part of that those of us paying attention over the past year and a half or so may already know. But you suggest that while Trump, Musk, and the Republican supporters claimed the trashing and slashing of the federal government was to save federal taxpayer money from waste, fraud, and abuse, that the Doge Bros actually did nothing of the kind, if only due to the massive cuts made in the ability of the federal government to bring in money, to bring in revenue?
3: That's right. I mean, there's certain departments of the federal government that have high ROI, like every dollar you spend on those departments comes mm-hmm. back to you in multiples. Mm-hmm. And one of them is IRS enforcement. When you slash funding for the IRS, when you fire people who are able to pursue complex audits of rich individuals and corporations that cheat on their taxes, mm-hmm. you end up with a lot less money coming in.
0: Yes.
3: During the first year, I reported that through the various firings, deferred resignations that Doge spearheaded, the IRS lost more than a quarter of its workforce. Mm. And of course, the first they fired were the probationary employees hired under Biden. And if you recall, Biden had passed all this new funding for the IRS to bolster its abilities. You know, the IRS has been under a Republican attack for decades. Mm-hmm. And the Biden administration managed to get funding through. It was like $80 billion over 10 years. And mm-hmm. immediately the Republicans started chipping away at that mm-hmm. And were somewhat successful. But what Doge came in, he fired all these people that Biden had hired. The people, they were just starting to make progress in actually collecting all these unpaid taxes. I mean, we're just talking about taxes due, mm-hmm. not even taxes that, you know, not even tax evasion and sophisticated cheating, mm-hmm. which a lot of which happens, especially among the people who have, you know, $3,000 an hour lawyers. Mm-hmm. And, you know, we no longer have the capacity nor the will under the Trump administration to go after these people. Now, the estimates are that over 10 years, just the layoffs are going to cost us $600 billion in lost revenues.
0: Right.
3: And that's just the IRS.
0: Yeah.
3: And then if you add onto it the budget cuts that were in Trump's big, beautiful bill, that's another $260 billion. And as I noted in the article, put that together, that's basically about the amount of money they took out of Medicaid.
0: Yeah.
3: In this very, very unpopular bill that was shoved through.
0: Go ahead, please.
3: I was going to say I started with the watchdogs, and that is another place that there's a high ROI. Mm-hmm. The watchdogs, the inspectors general, the various, you know, all the federal agencies have their own. And then there's also a federal agency that kind of oversees all of that, all the conflicts of interest, all the double deal, you know, and they've managed to return a lot of money to taxpayers through their various actions, but they've been totally kneecapped by this administration.
0: Yeah. Which puts the lie to the maddening lie that these folks care about, you know, the debt, the deficit, any of that. They care about none of that, just based on what we are seeing here, where they're willing to say, okay, let's slash the IRS, which brings in the actual money that helps pay to cover the debt and the deficit. And that's before they even start slashing money from healthcare. They also, you note, killed the, as another great example, they killed the free tax filing program created under Joe Biden, which is not exactly used by rich people. They're using those $3,000 an hour lawyers instead. That's used by people like you and me. To make it more costly for us to pay our taxes.
3: Right, yeah. I mean, people who have very kind of basic taxes just do it that way. And that's like most mm-hmm. most people, most wage earners. And instead of having to shell out for some expensive software to do it. Now, guess who didn't like it? Well, the companies that make that software,
0: yes.
3: you know, Intuit and, you know, and so forth. Mm-hmm. And they lobbied the Trump administration to kill it, and Trump did. Even though this was very, it had kind of been reinvigorated. There had been some kind of free filing in the past that they hadn't promoted very well, but this most recent form of it was actually becoming very popular.
0: Mm-hmm.
3: And all of a sudden, boom, you know, sorry.
0: Yeah, sorry, you're cut off. But, you know, the wealthy people who need to avoid paying taxes, they're going to have no problem. They can afford to pay their attorneys. They can afford to avoid paying taxes. And it'll be easier than ever because we fired all the people who would have caught them doing it.
3: Right. Not to mention, you know, what they did to the DOJ. So they'll never, you know, they're never going to go after the true bad guys.
0: Yeah. So much for cutting waste, fraud, and abuse. But it's not just the money. And that's the thing that I think is really important about this piece. Not just the money. It was also our humanity, as you describe it, citing those cuts that were made to the U.S. Agency for International Development, or USAID, USAID, when Musk boasted on social media about spending a weekend tossing USAID into a, quote, wood chipper. I want to play some recent remarks that Musk gave in an interview about that to get your response. But first, how did those cuts themselves, as you see it, cost us our humanity?
3: Well, I mean, people around the world have for ages have looked to the United States as sort of, you know, the glowing light, the city on the hill, the people that welcomes people from other countries and mm-hmm. is, you know, is a country of immigrants and that has, you know, tries to spread goodwill around the world. And we have through our foreign aid, which has been a very, very tiny proportion of our budget. Of mm-hmm. course, it's always been attacked by the right. But we have been funding all kinds of health programs and like really important things in a lot of very poor countries around the world and really helping people. Like, you know, it has to do with the wanting to expand soft power, as mm-hmm. we call it, right? Mm-hmm. We want people to like us.
0: Yes.
3: And that gives us a form of influence other than just, you know, taking a big stick and hitting people with it, right? You want people to like you and want to deal with you. Well, Musk went in and just eliminated almost all the employees. Just boom. And in some point of times, they were just like, they were actually literally stranded.
0: Yes.
3: It was very hard for people to even
0: get back from these places. Yeah.
3: The whole thing was done so thoughtlessly and so cruelly and so abruptly. It just cut off all kinds of workers. It cut off all kinds of organizations in other countries, and it cut off the people they serve most, you know, which most notably. And the estimates are that this is going to cause millions of deaths.
0: And that, of course, Elon Musk completely rejects. By the way, I should note, I think it's no coincidence right now that we are seeing, as we go to air today, the largest Ebola outbreak, I believe, in human history, now plaguing the Democratic Republic of the Congo. That was something that USAID would have been all over, the CDC, the FDA would have been, you know, monitoring that from the beginning, going shipping people overseas to help contain it. Now it seems to be out of control. But on the deaths being attributed to Musk's cuts to USAID, here he is in a recent interview with the editor-in-chief of The Economist magazine, just a week or two ago, asking him about the studies that have indeed found that those cuts to USAID have already cost hundreds of thousands of lives and will continue to cost millions more in the future, which Musk simply refuses to believe in any way, shape, or form.
4: You don't buy the idea that anybody, to put it really crudely and simply, any kid in Africa died because of the suddenness with which...
5: Zero.
4: I just don't think that's right.
5: Zero died because of DOJ. Zero. Point zero.
4: I think the pace and the suddenness with which it happened will almost certainly have caused unnecessary suffering and deaths.
5: No, I think that's totally false.
4: Okay.
5: Obviously.
4: All right.
5: Zero people died because of DOJ. Zero.
0: Zero. 0.0 people died because of DOJ, Michael Mechanic.
3: Obviously.
0: Well, I was going to ask for your response, and I was going to remind you this is FCC radio. So what is your response to that?
3: I mean, I trust the guy as far as I can throw him.
0: Mm. and we'd love to throw them. How did Doge cost the American people what you describe as a semblance of privacy?
3: Well, you know, our privacy was really neutered ages ago. First through various, you know, small and large corporations that have sort of consolidated public and private data on all of us and would sell it, you know, and back, including to police departments and the federal government and so forth. But this is another thing, because it used to be the federal government would, you know, they collected information for different agencies for different purposes, and that information was confidential and it was siloed. It was, you could not, one department could not get it from the other. It was never put together in any kind of database. Mm-hmm. Elon Musk comes in and his little

0: shared Social Security data with a group that seeks to overturn election results in certain states.
1: Mm-hmm.
0: And I also quoted a guy who had former government cybersecurity expert who was talking to NPR, and he had worked for what was called the U.S. Digital Service, which is what Musk came in and turned into Doge, but mm-hmm. they of course fired everybody who was there and
1: right.
0: replaced with their little guys, right?
1: Yep.
0: And he said, what I want people to be scared of is that this data that the government has on them, which in some cases can be used to damage them, will be used to damage them. Mm. Them is us.
1: Yeah, yeah. And I think, you know, you could make the argument if you're a guy who, let's say, has a car company, that it doesn't make sense to have all of these separate, you know, databases, one for your customers, one for people who come in to have their car repaired, another for, you know, leads, potential buyers down the road. It makes sense for efficiency to sort of combine those all into a single database. And I could think you might look at the federal government and say, well, look, they've got all of these different databases. Why don't we bring them all together? It'd be more efficient to have one master database. But there is a reason those databases are siloed, that certain information is segregated from one department to another, which they've just sort of run roughshod over, I guess, irretrievably at this point.
0: Yeah, I mean, it's pretty irretrievable. And it's also very dangerous because, you know, you don't know who it's going to be used on next. I mean, we have mm-hmm. this thing with the flock cameras being misused, that data yeah. being misused by police departments. So, I mean, when that data is available, that's a powerful tool, and it will be misused, or it will be authorized to be used in ways that we really wouldn't like. Mm-hmm. And that's a problem.
1: Yes, that's a problem. This one is particularly maddening, Mike. I mean, they all are. But when it comes to the idea of saving money, how did Trump, Musk, and Doge slash consumer financial protection, and what has that cost us in hard numbers so far over just the past year and a half when they've been claiming they're saving money by cutting waste, fraud, and abuse?
0: Yeah, well, that was the Consumer Financial Protection Bureau. And that was launched in 2011, kind of in the aftermath of the Great Recession, when mm-hmm. all these banks were doing very unethical things and kind of using deceptive practices to get people into mortgages they couldn't afford and that sort of thing. And so they, in its first year, the CFPB reported that it had secured about $15 billion in relief and a couple billion dollars in civil penalties for millions of families. And it, much more since then. And Doge just, I won't say, you know, decimated is always misused because that means you cut by one tenth. No, mm-hmm. Doge cut by 95% or
1: right.
0: something. The workforce of the CFPB, which, you know, to be fair, Republicans have long wanted to get rid of.
1: Right.
0: Because it was independent. It was funded by the Fed and by the companies that it oversaw, and not by Congress. It was one of those really independent agencies, mm-hmm. and Doge gutted it.
1: And the only one looking out, by the way, for consumers in the entire government. And when they cut, you say 95%, the only reason they cut 95% instead of 100% is because I think a court determined that, well, the CFPB was set up by Congress. It has to exist. You can't just do away with it, kind of like what they did with the Education Department. They wanted to kill it entirely. They can't by law. So they just fired, you know, pretty much everyone except a couple of people to say
0: yeah, well,
1: that it still exists.
0: You know, when we talk about Elon Musk coming in and breaking things, well, you know, what they've discovered is that you can break a heck of a lot, and it takes the courts a long time to catch up,
1: mm-hmm.
0: and they generally aren't going to restore. Like, you know, all these people get fired, and then we've had judges come and say, well, we're not going to make you go and try to hire them all back because they've moved on, right?
1: Mm-hmm.
0: Actually, I had a colleague write a piece looking at that, you know, looking at some sort of surveys that had been done actually by fired federal employees who are really, you know, talented at running, you know, data analysis.
1: Mm-hmm.
0: They found that, you know, a large chunk of those federal employees did not move on. They

0: A year later, 20% of them still haven't found jobs. They did not find higher paying jobs. They had to take pay cuts and upend their family. I mean, hundreds of thousands, like 317,000 workers is one of the estimates that have been lost from the federal government. And I actually did the math. Let's assume that each of those employees costs an average of $150,000 a year. So that's up to like $46 billion, which is a pittance compared to the amount of money we're losing by not having those people in place. I mean, we're just talking about money here.
1: Yeah.
0: Not to mention all the other things, protection of clean air and water, oversight of government, upkeep of our national parks, public safety grants to local police and fire departments, our ability to respond to disasters and prepare for disasters. I mean, the cutting of grants in science, in things like disaster preparedness and climate resilience. I mean, these are devastating and they're going to leave us in terrible shape.
1: Right. I mean, when you fire a federal worker, you might save a certain amount of money because you're not paying them their salary, but you're losing all the benefits that they brought into the federal government. And then it's costing you on the other side because, now you're having to pay to help them get a new job for unemployment or whatever it is. I mean, this was clearly not thought through by anyone who actually gave a damn about, doing things like cutting waste, fraud, and abuse. It was thought through by the evil geniuses who authored Project 2025. The manifesto that Trump claimed to know nothing about, but he is following it to a T. They essentially seem like they calculated that the results would be that, while billions of dollars may not be actually spent by the federal government on the front end, the actual savings ultimately do not go to the American taxpayer at all. It seems like it was designed to make sure that all of the savings, if there was any anywhere, would go to a handful of very, very wealthy people. Does that sound about right? Does that seem like the calculated intent ultimately of Project 2025?
0: Well, no, I don't think savings actually had anything to do with it. They wanted to gut the ability of the government to regulate anybody. Mm-hmm. I mean, that was the goal here, including, Musk's own companies. I mean, he basically kneecapped federal agencies that were investigating his companies.
1: Right.
0: Those investigations went right away.
1: Yep.
0: And remember, this is the guy who contributed the most to Donald Trump's campaign.
1: Yeah.
0: Like more than anybody in the history of elections ever.
1: Yep.
0: It was something like $290 million, which for him is like pocket change, right?
1: Yep.
0: But think of all the power he was given and all the billions of dollars in contracts he has gotten because of it. It was an investment. They call them mega donors, but they're not donors. They're investors.
1: Yes.
0: They're investing in what they're going to get back out of it.
1: Yep.
0: And boy, has he gotten a lot out of it. Now, I say in the piece, I said talking about savings from Doge is like talking about savings from not paying your mortgage.
1: Yes.
0: Or ignoring the part where the bank comes and takes your home.
1: Yeah.
0: That's what we are dealing with.
1: Yeah, exactly. No, and that's a great metaphor because, clearly, well, if you don't pay your mortgage, you're going to save some money. And I'm putting save in air quotes for the radio here. You're going to save money. You're not going to have to pay that money this month, but you're eventually going to lose everything. And that, well, you're going to lose everything, but I guess the bank is going to end up doing just fine as they take your house and resell it and everything else. That kind of seems like where we are with this right now, at least for those paying attention. And by the way, when it comes to Musk, I didn't have time to get to it, but you note that he is cutting a lot of the grants that he himself took advantage of that made him in the first place the richest man on earth.
0: Yeah, all the subsidies and loans for the EV industry. I mean, I have a section where I talk about one thing we lose here is leadership in science. I mean, the U.S. has had one of the most globally respected science and science funding programs in the entire world, and it drives innovation right and left. It cures disease. It has brought about vaccines for all sorts of horrible scourges and the development of CRISPR and HIV drugs and pioneering surgeries and See, who's paid to sequence the first human genome and built the internet and invented GPS and funded the Google guys when they were developing their little search engine? Mm-hmm. I mean, all of these things, right? Yep. And then Silicon Valley turns around and it's like, oh, we built this ourselves.
1: Yeah. Pull up.
0: I don't think so.
1: Yeah. I don't think so. They got all that grant money. Now let's pull up the ladder so no one else can enjoy it.
0: I mean, the worst is, so not only are you decimating, well, I always say decimating, but again, it's way worse than decimating.
1: Yes.
0: Higher education. And you know, across the board, universities are cutting graduate programs. They are rescinding applications. There's going to be a lot of layoffs at universities this year, and because of this.
1: And all, by the
0: even
1: way,
0: even the people getting grants, they don't know what's going to happen with those grants. There's like bottlenecks everywhere. There's delays.
1: Yep.
0: They don't know if they could pay their people. And as I said, this threatens to destroy one thing that truly does make America great, which is the global leadership in science and innovation. And what happens is there's ripple effects too. Think of all the economies that depend on scientific research and what our universities have produced and spun off in terms of companies and jobs and all this stuff. It all shrivels up. I've heard that a lot of American scientists are splitting for Canada because just there's more support for the work now.
1: Well, that's all the savings brought to you by Elon Musk, Trump, and the Doge Bros. You close with this, Michael McKenna. Breaking things is disastrously easy. Building them is hard. Elon Musk pushed Humpty Dumpty off the wall. Piecing him back together, if even possible, will take decades. Concerted effort and enormous sums of money that will now be in short supply thanks to Trump and his enablers. You really nailed it, Michael. I will link, of course, to this story, and I do look forward to, to a whole book on it, Michael. So get
0: no
1: to work.
0: Pressure.
1: No pressure. Michael McKenick is the longtime senior editor at Mother Jones. He's the author of the book Jackpot, How the Super Rich Really Live and How Their Wealth Harms Us All. You can find him on the social medias at Michael McKenick, at motherjones.com, and at his own website, michaelmechanic.com. Mike, always great speaking with you, my friend.
0: Likewise.
1: All right, quick break and more along these lines in our latest Green News Report. That's next on the broadcast. I'm Brad Friedman. Hey, this is Brad. 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From Desi Doyen and myself, thank you.
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1: Good luck putting Humpty Dumpty back together again when it comes to the federal government. How we're going to do that for the global climate, I have no idea, as discussed in our latest Green News Report.
2: It's not only the lower 48. July 2026 was the hottest July ever recorded globally. Jellyfish are expanding their range northward and are messing with nuclear power plants. Plus,
3: if you're getting ready for a trip to the beach, we've got one more thing you need to think about, actually worry about.
2: Officials warn of rise in cases of flesh-eating bacteria in Gulf Coast waters.
1: You are nothing but puppies and rainbows today. All of those stories and more straight ahead from BradBlog.com. I'm Brad Friedman.
2: And I'm Desi Doyen.
1: Stand by for 6 minutes of independent green news, politics, analysis, and snarky comment.
4: The big oil companies announced that they're raking in record profits. That's war profiteering, if you ask me, and it's got to stop.
1: Donald Trump can't even stop the war. You think he's going to stop the profiteering? J.B. Pritzker, this is your Green News Report.
5: I'm gonna soak up the sun. I'm gonna take
1: Okay, Desi Doyen, it was bad enough when it was just the lower 48 states, but it's even worse than that, eh?
2: Yes, it is. In our last episode, we told you that July 2026 was the hottest July in the contiguous United States. Today, it's not just that, it's the entire globe. NASA this week announced that last month was the hottest July ever recorded globally across both land and sea since record-keeping began in the 1850s.
1: Well, great. Everyone gets to enjoy it.
2: Yeah, the EU's Copernicus Climate Service, using a different data set, rated July 2026 as the second hottest July on record. Forecasters say the powerful Super El Nino forming in the Pacific will goose global temperatures even higher in coming months, fueling more intense weather disasters. Samantha Burgess of Copernicus says that extreme heat and persistent drought fuel a self-reinforcing feedback loop. Quote, as soils dry out, they lose their ability to provide natural cooling, allowing heat to build more readily. This is a clear example of how climate change is intensifying heat extremes, with heat and drought increasingly reinforcing one another.
1: That doesn't sound good.
2: The new July heat record comes just days after Copernicus announced that last month was the hottest July on record specifically for the world's oceans. The oceans absorb more than 90% of the excess heat trapped by humanity's burning of fossil fuels, and that has consequences. Along the U.S. Gulf Coast, a flesh-eating bacteria called Vibrio vulnificus, which thrives in warm seawater, has killed at least 7 people this year. Yikes. Along the U.S. Gulf Coast.
1: Wow.
2: 2 in Florida and 5 in Louisiana. The pathogen infects people through open wounds or contaminated raw shellfish. As the oceans warm to record levels, the previously rare flesh-eating bacteria is expanding its range northward to Maryland and New York, according to tropical disease expert Dr. Peter Hotez on CBS News.
5: With every year now, because of climate change, we're seeing it higher and higher, more northerly latitudes.
2: So, of course, last year, the Trump administration eliminated mandatory public health reporting of cases of Vibrio vulnificus.
1: Really?
2: Yep. Thanks to hotter oceans, jellyfish are also expanding northward and disrupting nuclear power plants. France this week shut down 3 nuclear reactors on the North Sea because swarms of jellyfish clogged their cooling water intake systems, curtailing power supply during record heat waves at the same time as freshwater nuclear plants in Europe are also being forced offline due to record low river levels caused by drought. In an interview with DW News, Chris Roslow of energy data firm Ember noted that all thermal power plants, coal, gas, and nuclear, are vulnerable to heat and drought.
6: It's not just nuclear and hydropower that kind of experience difficulty in extreme heat. But basically, it's only, I think it's fair to say, only solar power performs relatively well in these conditions, and that for us just underlined the importance of having a diversified mix of energy sources.
1: Only solar power works well when it gets really, really hot.
2: Funny how that works.
1: Isn't it, though?
2: Finally, the Trump administration this week withdrew federal funding for the Arctic Report Card, a critical scientific assessment tracking how rapid warming from climate change is transforming the Arctic, the fastest warming region on Earth. Arctic warming is upending ecosystems and reconfiguring trade routes with major impacts on national security and geopolitics. It also has profound impacts beyond the North Pole, influencing global weather and ocean circulation. The report was targeted for elimination in the right-wing manifesto Project 2025. It is the latest in a long line of actions by the Trump administration against science documenting the impacts of human-caused climate change.
1: He really wants to kill us all, doesn't he? For much more on all of these stories and the ones we couldn't get to, check out our website at greennews.bradblog.com if you dare. I'm Brad Friedman.
2: And I'm Desi Doyen.
1: And this has been your Green News Report.
7: It was the heat out of the moment. Telling me what my heart.
1: Hey, by the way, in that contest of jellyfish versus nuclear plants, I'm rooting for the jellyfish. 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
1: See you there. Until we see you here again next time, I'm Brad Friedman. Good luck, world. It was the

View the Future announces its first annual fundraising event, Rooted and Rising, an evening with Indigenous leaders and advocates, on Saturday, September 11th, from 4 to 8 p.m. at the Yahats Commons. The keynote speaker will be Amy Bowers Cordalis, a nationally recognized advocate for Indigenous rights, and Robert Kenta, tribal council member of the Confederated Tribes of Siletz Indians and a cultural leader and historian. For tickets and more information, go to www.viewthefuture.org.

0: Hello and welcome to Background Briefing, available 24/7 at backgroundbriefing.org. I'm Ian Masters, and today I'll examine a number of stories and issues in the news. We'll begin with today's election in the former East German state of Saxony-Anhalt, which the neo-Nazi far-right AfD, championed by Elon Musk and J.D. Vance, is poised to win, and speak with Thomas Berger, Professor of International Relations at Boston University, who specializes in German politics, international relations, and political culture. He's the author of War, Guilt, and World Politics After World War II, and we will discuss the rise of Germany's far right, which supports and is supported by Putin, and Chancellor Merz's reaction to the Russian drone attack on Leipzig Airport. Then we go to Kyiv to speak with Tamar Jacoby, the Kyiv-based director of the Progressive Policy Institute's New Ukraine Project. She was a senior writer and justice editor at Newsweek, and before that, the deputy editor of the New York Times op-ed page. She's the author of The Ukrainian Refugee Experience, and she has an article at the Washington Monthly we will discuss. The New Normal in Kyiv, Ukraine. Non-stop attacks by Russian jet-powered drones empty supermarket shelves and terrorize civilians, as well as the shootout between rival Ukrainian intelligence agents and the Russian strike on Ukraine's intelligence headquarters in Kyiv. Then finally, with the whistleblower, a 17-year veteran of ICE, claiming that DHS has been engaged in, quote, an unprecedented lowering of standards for hiring ICE recruits, we'll speak with Carl Loftus, an independent journalist and filmmaker who covers immigration enforcement and disaster response. He is known for the viral interview series Confessions of an ICE Agent, and his work has been featured in Rolling Stone and Wired, and his latest articles at The Intercept are ICE gave new hires access to restricted info on Palantir apps before they pass background checks, and ICE is paying a controversial AI firm to hide the identities of agents. And joining us now is Thomas Berger, Professor of International Relations at Boston University, who specializes in German politics, international relations, and comparative government in East Asia and political culture. He's the author of War, Guilt, and World Politics After World War II, and Cultures of Anti-Militarism, National Security in Germany and Japan. Welcome to Background Briefing, Thomas Berger.
1: Pleasure to be with you.
0: Well, thanks for joining us. And there's a lot of focus, obviously, on the state of Saxony-Anhalt in the former East German, in former East Germany. And the election today is being watched with bated breath, particularly by the government of Germany. And it looks as if there will be a state now controlled. It's 2 million people. It's not huge, but it will be, for the first time, a state that will be controlled by the AfD, the Alternative for Deutschland, the far-right party. And that is definitely rattling the political culture in Germany. So is this a given that the AfD will end up governing the state of Saxony-Anhalt?
1: Well, I think that is the general expectation. All the reports and all the polls that we've had point to an overwhelming victory for the AfD in Saxony. I think the polls, which when I last checked, they were at about 45% support rating or close to it in Saxony. And the CDU, the governing Christian Democratic Party, was number two with 22%. So the real question is whether they'll be able to form a government without having to rely on coalition partners or not. And there's a good chance that they will be. Their chief candidate, Ulrich Siegmund, just mentioned or announced that he was not looking for a coalition, certainly not a coalition with any of the mainstream parties. So that indicates that they're probably expecting a complete victory.
0: Well, he's apparently a pretty charismatic candidate, Ulrich Siegmund. He's been called by Der Spiegel magazine Germany's most dangerous man. And, of course, he's been tooling around campaigning on an East German scooter. How much, though, is this the legacy of East Germany? It's a different culture, is it not? I watch a lot of German television shows, and quite often they're about life in East Germany. And we've seen, of course, that famous film, The Lives of Others. Is there a different political culture? In other words, is it because of the peculiar nature of that East German government, oppressive and in the pocket of the Soviets. Is this a reflection of, in other words, is this the legacy of that political DNA?
1: Well, there's no doubt that the impact of over 40 years of division under communist rule has been deep and profound on East German culture. And it's probably been magnified by the fact that many of the younger, more probably liberal or centrist people in East Germany who lived there before in the five states that were part of the old GDR, the East German government or communist government, those people have emigrated often to West Germany. So that means that the people who remain are even more likely to be shaped by the experience of that time period. So there's no doubt about that. In addition to that, I think that there's a sort of general understanding that despite the enormous amount of resources that West Germany poured into East Germany to reconstruct it, to try to bring it up to the same level of standard of living of West Germany, that there has been a failure. That was while the old wall between East and West has fallen physically, there still remains a wall mentally between many East Germans, or the majority of East Germans, and West Germany. Some of that has to do with the feeling that it wasn't a reunification, but the de facto colonization of the East by the West. That is, you know, the Western managers, Western political leaders, Western experts in every field, academia, law, and so on, took over the leading positions in East Germany. And so many East Germans feel dispossessed as a result of that. And there's been certainly over the last 20 years or more, there's been a kind of feeling of what they call Ostalgie. That is a kind of combination of the German word for East, Ost, and nostalgia. So there's a kind of longing, a feeling that something was lost in this reunification. So that definitely contributes to a sense of deep-rooted dissatisfaction and has made many East Germans more open to voting for non-mainstream parties, for both the far left and for the far right, and predominantly even more for the far right, the AfD. So there's that factor. But one shouldn't play down the fact that the AfD is extremely popular throughout, that is, the populist far right is popular throughout all of Germany. So while they're stronger in the East for those particular historical reasons, the populist wave has also swept over Germany, just as it has over many other European countries. I mean, we see right now that in France, the Rassemblement National, the under Marine Le Pen, the sort of far right-wing party there, is leading in the polls. In United Kingdom, even though, you know, it's sort of neck and neck right now between Labour and Nigel Farage's Reform Party, but again, you know, the populist far right is very strong there. And in Italy, they're in government. I mean, Giorgia Meloni, who's one of the most popular leaders in Europe, head of the Brothers of Italy, a direct descendant of Mussolini's old fascist party, she's ruling the country. So we're seeing this not only in Germany, but we're seeing it throughout. The East German situation has strengthened the AfD, but it's not the only reason why we're seeing this.
0: But the AfD is much more extreme than these other European far-right parties that you just mentioned, the Brothers of Italy and Marine Le Pen's. And as you say, it's nationwide, its attraction. And there's a lot of frustration with emigration, with public safety, a struggling economy, high energy costs, and then the amount of aid that's being sent abroad, particularly to Ukraine. So those are the issues that AfD have seized on, right?
1: No, I mean, you're absolutely correct. There is but also we should add, I mean, you know, in general, we are seeing, whereas many of the right-wing, far-right-wing parties, beginning with Giorgia Meloni's, you know, Brothers of Italy, Marine Le Pen's national rally party, Rassemblement National party, they've been sort of moderating their position in order to try to attract more mainstream, middle-of-the-road voters and make themselves more attractive. And we're not seeing that process in Germany. In fact, we've been seeing over the course of the 20 years or so, that the last 15 years or so, in which the AfD has been in existence, that they've been trending to the right, becoming more extreme. Now, one of the questions is, why is that so? And I think one of the more plausible explanations, and one which I'm attracted to, is the fact that in Germany, precisely because the institutional and social taboo on the far right is so high, that and because you have what the Germans call the Brandmauer, the firewall, which is designed to isolate them, precisely because they've been isolated so thoroughly in German society that they feel in some ways there's no point in trying to moderate. They're sort of throwing caution to the wind, and they've been more inclined to move or give in or try to attract the far right wing of the political spectrum. So this is definitely a factor. In terms of the issues that they're talking about, the positions, well, there's number one issue is remigration. That is a strong anti-migration position. They have this position, in some ways, they're very close to what Steve Miller wants to do, to be able to expel large numbers of people who are foreigners or of immigrants or of a foreign background, and to certainly close the gates on any further migration, and especially on refugees. So that's their sort of number one issue. But in terms of foreign policy, I mean, there are other issues which are of great concern to us and to Europe as a whole. And perhaps the most prominent one is that they are very skeptical about the war, German support in for the war in Ukraine. They believe that this is not serving German national interests, that Germany should try to reach out to Putin and to Russia. They believe that that the war in Ukraine really serves U.S. and Western writ large hegemonial interests, and there's no reason for Germany to play along with that. And they believe that by reaching out to Russia, they can, one, you know, issue number one is be able to get cheap energy. German energy prices since the breakout of the war in Ukraine are among the highest in the world. It erode, you know, you feel it in your pocketbook. I was just in Germany again this summer. Energy prices, electricity prices are more than two times the price in the United States. The consumer feels it, business feels it. It undermines German industrial competitiveness. If you had a more normalized relationship with Russia, they figure that they would be able to address that problem. And then in more general sense, they're just very skeptical about the sort of broad cardinal tenets of German foreign policy that have been held since the 1950s, including they're very skeptical about European integration. They are not opposed to European cooperation in some form. They don't talk about necessarily abolishing the EU, not certainly not right away, but they believe that, you know, they don't, they want a much looser European Union, and one which would give the Germans greater space to operate. And I don't know if the European Union could survive it. And there's also a great deal of skepticism about the euro. I mean, the party was founded in opposition to the common currency that the Europeans introduced at the end of last century. There's a certain nostalgia for going back to the Deutschmark, the old German currency. I don't see how that's very easy to do. It would be immensely costly also for Germany and would be destructive for Europe. But there is, you know, this just is another reflection of the way in which the far right in Germany really is attacking the central pillars of German foreign policy and of the international order in Europe that we've known for the last two generations.
0: And the AfD's rank and file, the people they've attracted, along with xenophobes and nativists, are the fiscal hawks, and they're upset. And of course, Germany's economy is being hit hard by a combination of Trump's tariffs, which are not helping, along with Chinese competition. And they've made military spending now exempt from the debt break, and that's upset the far right. So that seems to be their sort of serious side, if I can use that word, the fiscal hawks, along with the nativists and the xenophobes. Is that a fair description of the constituencies?
1: Well, I think that there, you know, there are a broad range of people. I mean, there's a protest vote That there's people who just are fed up with the system and they say, you know, we can't do worse, so let's give these folks a try. That's something we're seeing everywhere. And the AfD is a natural magnet for that. There are people in the East, as you we talked out talked about earlier, who are just naturally inclined to be very skeptical about the German political elite and the German political order. Then there are fiscal conservatives, absolutely. I think the head of the party, the national head of the party, Alice Weidel, who was an investment banker and a management advisor, is reflective of that wing. And then there are outright, well, I mean, I don't want to use the word Nazi, but these are real far right wing fascist types. I mean, there are people, including people on the staff of Sigmund Ulrich, who participated in the youth organization in Sachsen, you know, showing up in uniforms. I think that the title would be the Heimattreue, true to the motherland, true to the fatherland, youth organization, who have all the kind of characteristics of a fascist organization, and those folks are also a real part of that constituency.
0: Right, and some of them were seen in the campaigning for the AfD wearing T-shirts that say "Arisch," which is Aryan, right?
1: Mm-hmm. Arisch, yeah, no, I mean there's. I mean, this also has a kind of transgressive element. You know, if you really want to get, use, you know, the phrase that we would use in the United States, if you really want to own the libs, use that kind of language, use that kind of symbols, and you'll just drive them into a rage, which, you know, gives them a frisson, a great sense of pleasure. And there's that element. And I think Sigmund Ulrich also participated in Pegida, that is this sort of far right wing organization, United Europe's Against the Islamization of Europe organization. And these are, you know, very, they don't necessarily engage in violence, but there are violent attacks on, for example, refugee homes and street fights. But these are from kind of frightening organizations from the point of view of normal Germans.
0: So in the last couple of minutes, though, how is this playing with the enormous amount of sabotage that's been going on in Germany, with the German Interior Ministry saying it's no coincidence that all of these electrical substations have been attacked in a Russian hybrid warfare campaign?
1: Well, it greatly complicates the German response. I mean, the Russians are clearly, we just heard Sergei Lavrov, the Russian foreign minister, saying that, you know, we are now really mobilizing, war's now starting. You know, that they, of course, the Russians say this all the time. But there is a lot of reason to think that the Russians are going to escalate the war in Ukraine on multiple levels. They may do some kind of mobilization after the Russian elections this fall. And they're certainly stepping up their hybrid attacks. And there are voices in the Russian system who are talking about directly challenging NATO in some form. This may be connected with the reason why the US CIA director visited Moscow, I think about 2 weeks ago, to deliver as yet unspecified message. Now, the
0: right.
1: Germans are...
0: But that, Tom, that happened, are, I mean, that happened yeah. after the drone attack on Leipzig airport, right?
1: That's
0: that,
1: right.
0: That's an escalation from hybrid warfare into real warfare.
1: The boundary between the whole point of this type of gray zone hybrid warfare is to increase psychological pressure. And there has been, in general, a kind of blurring of the lines between war and non-war. And we're in sort of in a permanent situation right now. Do the Russians want to actually go over the line? Probably not. But by bit, this is, and we saw this during the Cold War. I mean, we used to call this brinksmanship. It's just taking a different form. And today, when we've got drones, we've got cyber warfare and other avenues which didn't exist in the past, but this type of brinksmanship, this type of hybrid warfare is increasing. It increases the psychological pressure. And of course, now the Germans are faced with, are in a very difficult situation, unlike the United States, unlike Britain and France, which are also targets of different types of hybrid warfare. They are ultimately dependent on the outside world for their nuclear deterrence, for the ultimate guarantee of their security. They are highly reliant upon their alliances. They are also, especially under the Trump administration, that creates a real dilemma. How far do you want to rely on those organizations? Do you want to declare what is an attack, knowing that this might then expose the weakness of the Western alliance, create a wedge? So that's the external problem. The internal problem, which goes back to what we've been talking about, is there is a significant segment of German population, I would say about 30% of the electorate, who are sympathetic to, both on the far right and to a lesser extent on the left, who are sympathetic with the idea that this is not Germany's business, that this war in the Ukraine, this confrontation with Russia, does not serve German interests. And so there's a real concern inside of Germany that if they go further in terms of heightening that confrontation with Russia, that that will feed the fears which are leading to increased support for both the AfD and also for the left Linke Partei, which at least in terms of foreign policy shares some of those views.
0: Well, Thomas Berger, I thank you very much for joining us here today.
1: Pleasure to talk to you as always.
0: And again, I've been speaking with Thomas Berger, who's a professor of international relations at Boston University, who specializes in German politics, international relations, and comparative governments in East Asia and political culture. He's the author of War Guilt and World Politics After World War II and Cultures of Anti-Militarism, National Security in Germany and Japan. We're going to take a brief station break and back and go to Kyiv to look into the latest shootout between rival Ukrainian intelligence agents and the Russian strike on Ukraine's intelligence headquarters in Kyiv.

0: Welcome back. I'm Ian Masters, and this is Background Briefing, available 24/7 at backgroundbriefing.org. And joining us now is Tamar Jacoby, the Kyiv-based director of the Progressive Policy Institute's New Ukraine Project. She was a senior writer and justice editor at Newsweek, and before that, the deputy editor of the New York Times' op-ed page. She's the author of Displaced, the Ukrainian Refugee Experience, and has an article at the Washington Monthly, The New Normal in Kyiv, Ukraine, Nonstop Attacks by Russian Jet-Powered Drones Empty Supermarket Shelves and Terrorize Civilians. Welcome to Background Briefing, Tamar Jacoby.
1: Ian, it's good to be here. Hello.
0: Well, hello to you. And how is life in Kyiv now that a couple of guests have arrived today on Sunday?
1: Indeed.
0: Jared Kushner and Steve Witkoff, after having sitting down with Putin in Moscow, they had to fly to Poland and take a train, and they showed up meeting Zelensky not far from the headquarters of the intelligence services that were hit by a Russian drone just a couple of days ago. So what's the feeling there in town?
1: Yeah, well, there's a lot to unpack there. I mean, the first thing is I'll come back to this. I don't think anybody here thinks much is going to come of the talks, and that's pretty widespread feeling. But we're glad to have them here because there's a ceasefire, at least a pause in the Russian jet drone attacks that have been really, you know, disrupting life here for a week or so. And so everybody's thrilled to have kind of a holiday. These yesterday and today, it feels like it's, you know, it's been raining actually today, but it feels like a wonderful balmy summer weekend. How lucky could we be? There are no air alerts. And that's a serious feeling. People were starting to feel pretty oppressed by those strikes. But I don't think anyone expects much to come of the talks. What I've read is that they brought the same old proposals that they were talking about last year, which were unacceptable to Ukraine because the unresolved issue is still what's going to happen to Donbas, which Russia wants but has not been able to win by fighting. And the U.S. last year was pressuring Ukraine to give it up anyway. And I don't think Ukraine is any closer to wanting to give it up. So I think, you know, I don't know why really. It's hard to understand exactly what's driving this fresh round of talks or if anybody thinks they're going anywhere.
0: And just prior to the arrival of Witkoff and Kushner on Friday, the Ukrainian Air Force reported that Russia attacked Ukraine with 108 long-range drones and small cruise missiles. The air defense has shot down 82 drones and 6 missiles, but 11 locations were hit.
1: The trick is that, they used it. The drones that came all, you know, been coming for the past 4 years were ordinary, like, piston engines. And Ukraine was pretty good at shooting them down, is pretty good at shooting them down. They can stop about up to 90%, in the last year or so. But what the Russians have switched to are jet-propelled drones. And they go much faster, between 2 and 3 times as fast, and they fly both higher and lower, and they're quite, you know, Russia can use them, can maneuver them to hit exactly where they want. As you pointed out, you know, hit the office of the SBU, of the security services, intelligence services. And so that's a big new terrorizing thing. And not only that, but Russia used to send them, most of its attacks were at night. These jet drones last week were coming all day long and all night long. The air alert siren started to feel like a cuckoo clock. Like it would sound this horrible shrill sound in the air, and then you'd have about an hour of where you had to worry about where were these incoming platforms, and then the alert would go off for maybe 5 minutes, maybe an hour, and then it would sound again all day, all night, and it was really unnerving. People, it's just like to have this sort of be in constant fear of what's where and what do I have to do, even though not that many. I mean, you know, some number of people died, but it wasn't like being in Gaza, but it was the possibility that it could come to you the next moment, and it's been very unnerving.
0: And of course, the drone that struck the intelligence headquarters hit the office of the head of Ukraine's intelligence. So it was obviously very accurate. Now, Witkoff and Kushner, of course, have monetized foreign policy just as Trump has monetized the presidency. They've made all kinds of deals. They're a couple of real estate grifters. So Ukraine, as far as they're concerned, is a liability, a place where we have to give them money. Mm-hmm. Whereas Russia knows how to grease the skids. You know, Putin is, what, the richest man on the planet? Maybe the second richest after MBS. Mm-hmm. So what we learned from Putin's advisor, Yuri Ushakov, about the talks that just took place in Moscow with Putin were that they were, quote, constructive and extremely frank. That's diplomatic speak for him. They had a shouting match, which is unusual. But Ushakov did say that they talked about mutually beneficial Russian-American deals. Now, of that course. Is just music to the ears of Trump, Kushner, and Witkoff, right? If I was a Ukrainian, I'd be pretty skeptical.
1: Well, the point is, why does Russia has no incentive to stop fighting now? Because, yes, the land fighting on the Eastern Front is pretty stalemated, and a lot of Russians are still dying. We're about to hit the 1.5 million Russian casualty mark, 1.5 million dead or wounded. That's quite a number. You know, will happen in the coming weeks. But Russia has these jet-powered drones, and Ukraine will figure out how to stop the jet-powered drones in the next couple of weeks. They've got a couple of things in the works, technology to stop the jet-powered drones. But what they don't have is any technology to stop the Russian ballistic missiles. And Russia, those are the missiles that fly up and then down in a parabola. So by the time they're coming down at several times the speed of sound. And Ukraine has no weaponry to stop them except American Patriot missiles. And we don't have any, Ukraine doesn't have any American Patriot missiles because they got used up, most of them, a lot of them got used up in Iran. And so Ukraine is desperately scouring the world to find these Patriot interceptors. They may find a few, but the challenge is Russia has many ballistic missiles to send over the winter. And why would Putin stop fighting now? When he has the upper hand in a very, determining technology that Ukraine is scrambling to try to figure out how to counter. It doesn't make any sense.
0: Well, Ukraine is striking Russian oil. They just struck an oil refinery and also an airfield and some air defense sites. So, curiously enough, you know, this Trump administration is so pro-Russian, it's obscene. Just recently on Fox News, the Secretary of the Treasury, Scott Bessent, blamed inflation in America Ukraine blowing up Russian energy assets.
1: Ukraine has been doing well sending long-range strikes into Russia, oil refineries, also sort of military things in the rear, supply depots and supply lines and logistics and that sort of thing. And I think they will continue to do that through the winter, and that's partly what's made Putin kind of desperate. But the ballistic missile thing does, the jet drones in the short term and the ballistic missiles in the long term do give Russia an advantage for the next little while. I think Ukraine will continue to do the damage it's doing, but it's not going to put Putin in a place where he feels like crying uncle, you know, which was sort of the hope. And the other thing that Putin is doing, one of the really annoying things of last week were not only that there were these air alerts constantly, but there was nothing to buy in the supermarket because Russia had been pounding the refrigerated warehouses where Ukrainian groceries get shipped around. So I had to go to several stores to buy a quart of milk. And so there are the warehouses, and then there's also the damage that Russia is doing in the Black Sea, where Ukrainian farmers are having a real hard time getting their grain out for export. So, you know, Russia's not winning. Ukraine is still holding them off and, you know, giving them a lot of pain too. But Russia has an upper hand in several areas at the moment that make it very unlikely that Putin's going to want to stop.
0: And also America is being weakened by the Trump administration, by the stupidity of Trump and Hegseth, and this misbegotten war against Iran, where, you know, the great and vaunted U.S. military is looking weak and feckless, thanks to these clowns. And also Trump's word is meaningless. So we have no diplomatic, you know, they've squandered our military power and our credibility. So Putin is enjoying that. And of course, Trump is denying that Putin is helping Iran.
1: And Trump is not in a mood to, you know, there are a lot of people who are worrying about what's happening in Western Europe, where Russia's really upping and escalating it's what they call gray zone attacks, you know, drones and cyber attacks, drones flying over and cyber attacks and arson and assassination attempts. It's going on for a long time, but there's been an escalation recently, including a drone full of explosives landed in a German airport. And Europe's really worried and upset about it. And Trump says, oh, you know, there's nothing to worry about. So, you know, America looks feckless. America looks, you know, like it's got blinders on. You know, Hegseth is hollowing out the Pentagon and the, you know, Army Command. There's a lot to be worried about in the world.
0: Right. And there's elections today, which we were just talking about earlier in the program. In Germany, in East Germany, they're likely to go to the AfD. They'll have a state government for the first time. They're pro-Russian. They want to get back to the earlier days of Schroeder.
1: The good old days of East Germany, right?
0: Right, and also have make deals with Russian energy, because the energy costs have gone up crazily since the Ukrainians blew up the Nord Stream pipeline. So that's got to be worrying Ukraine. And also the Ukrainians, in terms of what little support they have in the Trump administration, they lost Dan Driscoll, who was about the only person left in the administration that supported Ukraine against Russia. So
1: I mean, it's important not to exaggerate in either direction, right? Like, it's not, Ukraine is not poor, pitiful Ukraine. Ukraine has a lot of resources, you know, and it's and a lot of tricks up its sleeve yet. And but nor is it, you know, it's sort of hard to see, you know, you can lose sight of the balance. You know, Russia's got some advantages. Ukraine has a lot of advantages. The war is certainly going to go on, you know, certainly until next spring and probably, you know, well into next year at the very least. You know, that most optimistic estimates would have some end coming then. So there's a tough winter ahead, but let's also not exaggerate, you know, and things change.
0: Right, but Germany has been an important ally.
1: Yeah.
0: And if the political winds shift there, and Putin has made, first of all, he's been using hybrid warfare tactics. Now he's moved from hybrid warfare to actual warfare with the attack on the Leipzig airport. And that's got the Germans pretty rattled. At some point or other soon, we'll hear from Chancellor Merz, who's supposedly going to announce some change of strategy vis-a-vis Russia, because Putin is pushing the envelope and being pretty brazen.
1: I read there's something in the Ukrainian press today about, you know, it's mostly, I mean, it's actually what I'm thinking about and looking at in these days. It's mostly sort of how to protect, kind of, for want of a better word, the homeland against hybrid. So it's, you know, some more powers for national police to track drones and intercept them. And it's more, it's allowing companies to protect the companies that own critical infrastructure to protect the critical infrastructure, to do what they need to do to protect the critical infrastructure. But there's no talk yet in Europe, or very little talk yet in Europe, about like fighting back, you know, like punishing Russia or hitting, you know, taking the fight to Russia. Now, maybe you could say, you know, they shouldn't do that. You know, we are bound by the rule of law in a way that Russia isn't. But, you know, Russia basically pummels Western Europe with hybrid tactics. And all Europe can sort of do is defend itself. And, you know, there are strategists who say if you're only fighting defense, you're basically just losing more slowly. So, you know, I'm not, I'm, there's almost no one who's saying hit back aggressively, start punishing Russia. But I'm not sure, I'm not sure how much national police tracking the drones is really going to stop Russia. I mean, I'm sort of, approaching that line that maybe there should be some punishment.
0: Well, but the main tactic that Putin has vis-a-vis Western Europe and undermining NATO and the EU is by supporting these far-right parties in Italy and in France and in Nigel Farage in the UK, and in particular the AfD. And the AfD is definitely on side with Putin. They
1: Absolutely.
0: want to get out, they want to immediately resume ties with Russia.

0: doing well in the polls, and some Germany definitely has to rethink how it's handling them and get a better approach or several better approaches. But let's not be apocalyptic yet. I mean, it doesn't look good. It doesn't look good in Germany. It doesn't look good in France. Like the far right is in some ways on the ascendant in Europe, but it's not gonna Germany's not gonna fall tonight. Like let's temper our concerns, right? I mean, I'm not
1: Right,
0: saying
1: but on the Russian side, he's
0: be
1: probably not
0: happy.
1: going to mobilize because it's too politically dangerous for him, although apparently hundreds of thousands of young Russians have fled into Georgia and are getting out of the country any way they can. But he's definitely getting help from North Korea, 50,000 North Korean troops. So when you say that nobody's really helping Ukraine in that sense, fighting back and joining the fight, that seems to be a long-term problem, right? Because
0: No, I agree. And Putin's finding ways to get men to the front. Maybe he will, maybe he won't do a general mobilization, but there's much more aggressive tactics to get men to the front than there were, 6 months ago. But yeah, I mean, it's I think what's interesting, I think, somebody listening to us, is the complexity. There's so many fronts, so to speak. It's not as simple as who's winning in one little square. There's the economic, there's the military on the ground, there's the military in the air, there's what's happening in Europe, there's, can America help? And they're all ambiguous, right? Nobody's clearly winning anywhere. And so, kind of is what it is, and it adds up.
1: Right, but Putin feels deeply personally, doesn't he? Because he recently apparently said to one of his aides or somebody that if he doesn't win this war, they're going to hang him. So I mean, so I don't see him backing down, and you've made it
0: No, I
1: pretty.
0: don't think he's backing down either. I agree.
1: So Witkoff and Kushner, whatever they said in Moscow and whatever they're saying in Kyiv, is pretty meaningless, right?
0: I agree. It's pretty meaningless, but I'm grateful because I'm having a calm Sunday.
1: I see.
0: Take
1: Well,
0: small favors where you can.
1: right. Well, I thank you for joining us. I appreciate it.
0: My pleasure. Thanks for the
1: And I hope
0: opportunity.
1: that you stay safe because, you're like everybody else in Ukraine at any moment.
0: One has to be careful. There's no question.
1: Right.
0: Thanks for the opportunity.
1: All the best.
0: Talk to you
1: And
0: soon. Bye-bye.
1: bye-bye. And again, I've been speaking with Tamar Jacoby, a Kyiv-based director of the Progressive Policy Institute's New Ukraine Project. She was a senior writer and justice editor at Newsweek, and before that, the deputy editor of the New York Times op-ed page. And she's the author of Displaced, the Ukrainian Refugee Experience. And she has an article at the Washington Monthly, The New Normal in Kyiv, Ukraine, Nonstop Attacks by Russian Jet-Powered Drones Empty Supermarket Shelves and Terrorize Civilians. We're going to take a brief station break, and with the whistleblower, a 17-year veteran of ICE, claiming that DHS has been engaged in an unprecedented lowering of standards, we'll speak with a journalist who has unprecedented access to the attitudes and outlooks of ICE agents.

0: Welcome back. I'm Ian Masters, and this is Background Briefing, available 24/7 at backgroundbriefing.org. And joining us now is Carl Loftus, an independent journalist and filmmaker who covers immigration enforcement and disaster response. He is known for the viral interview series Confessions of an ICE Agent, and his work has been featured in Rolling Stone and Wired. And he has an article at The Intercept, ICE gave new hires access to restricted info on Palantir's app before they passed background checks. Welcome to Background Briefing, Carl Loftus.
1: Thank you. Glad to be here.
0: Well, thanks for joining us. And so, Carl, recently,

0: Recently, a whistleblower has been claiming that the US Immigration and Customs Enforcement had dangerously lowered its hiring standards. He's apparently a 17-year veteran of ICE, and he filed a complaint in August of 2025 with the Office of the Inspector General of the Department of Homeland Security, sounding the alarm and describing what he said was, quote, an unprecedented lowering of standards for hiring. You are probably the only journalist that seems to have access to ICE agents themselves, and I'm interested, obviously, in what you've learned about their attitudes and their outlooks. So let's talk about the work that you've been doing and your latest articles at The Intercept. And you were in disaster relief, were you not? And then decided to sort of drive from Wisconsin to Minneapolis during the protests there of Alex Preddy. And then you've also opened up channels and communications with ICE officers themselves. So let's just give us a brief sketch of how you got into the work that you're doing and what sort of motivated you.
1: I drove down to Minneapolis the day after the Rene Good shooting, just on my own accord, to film some boots on the ground coverage there, just for my own platform. And that was kind of my first start into immigration reporting. And from there, you know, I posted a series of videos and posts that got some traction, and I ended up getting in touch with some whistleblowers inside ICE and inside the DHS. And I published a few anonymous interviews with those whistleblowers, and the series kind of just blew up from there, and maybe call it a happy accident, but it's turned into me having this huge kind of unprecedented access to all of these, you know, current ICE employees.
0: So what is the feeling amongst the ICE employees? Because they're largely described as a kind of an American version of Hitler's SS, as untrained thugs, etc. They must have at least, and Mark Wayne Mullen, the new head of DHS, has turned the tables by calling his critics thugs. So how do the people that you talk to feel about the way that they're perceived by, I think, you know, the majority of the American people?
1: Yeah, I mean, they're obviously not happy about it. They hate the way they're being covered in the media, both from the left and from the right. And then they especially are not keen on the media coming from official government channels. You know, a lot of these memes and that type of content coming out of, you know, the White House or Truth Social or the DHS social media accounts.
0: But are these people untrained, as many critics have claimed, and particularly after the shooting in Maine?
1: Well, it's not quite as easy as a yes or no answer, but, you know, the fact is there were historic cuts to ICE's training program, which lasted about a year, and now it's back to normal, just by the way. But during that time, ICE brought in around 12,000 agents and officers. They were mostly ERO, deportation officers. That's the immigration enforcement side of ICE. And yeah, I mean, a lot of these new hires who came through this expedited academy did not receive enough training. Even, you know, my sources on the inside, that's kind of a huge point of contention with them, you know? And it's not to say that everyone who came through the surge hiring process was a bad cop, so to speak. I mean, there were people who had good intentions and, you know, lengthy past law enforcement or military experience, and, you know, they joined in their minds to serve the country. But of course there were, you know, as reporting has showed, a lot of people who made it through who probably should have never been given a badge and a gun.
0: And how do they, and I know that this is, would be anecdotal and not across the board, but nevertheless, is there a tension between the ICE officers on the ground and the fact that there's a lot of profiteering going on? Holman himself is tight with the DiGio Group and CoreCivic, these two big companies that are making a ton of money. And it seems that the way that they make money is that they warehouse these immigrants, charge the government for maintaining them, but treat them with terrible food and terrible water in order to make life so miserable for them that they'll self-deport. That seems to be a basic strategy, arguably deliberate cruelty. So how do they feel about, they arrest the people, but then once they turn them over, these other guys are making a ton of money, and you've been writing about, you know, the latest article you have at The Intercept is ISIS paying a controversial AI firm to hide the identities of agents. So there's all kinds of contractors with their snouts in the trough, are there not?
1: Yeah, that's definitely an accurate way to put it. And, I mean, you know, a kind of interesting insight from talking to all these agents and officers within ICE is, you know, they share many of the same concerns that we do. A lot of these guys are very fed up with, you know, the sort of insider trading stuff, the marriage between our government and corporate interests, and yeah, you know, all these private holdings within DHS leadership, with these private companies. You know, I have yet to talk to anyone who is a fan of that, so to speak. They hate it just as much as we do.
0: So is there any way then, apart from the work that you're doing, for these people to come forth and speak out? Or is there a forum, or would Blumenthal invite them? In other words, I think it's valuable, isn't it, for the American public to hear from the people who are doing stuff that a majority of the American people don't approve of.
1: Yeah, it's extremely valuable, at least in my opinion. And yeah, they're in a tough spot. For one, ICE isn't unionized, so they don't feel like they have any support from leadership to speak out about issues within their own agency. And then there's kind of this twofold pressure to not speak to the mainstream media, because most of these guys don't trust the mainstream media on either side. I mean, they don't trust their word to not be twisted into a narrative or just kind of skewed into a headline for more just divisional politics to fuel the media machine. And then on the other side, internally, there is this feeling of pressure that the Trump administration is kind of on a witch hunt right now to weed out whistleblowers. So there's not a safe path for these guys to speak to the media at all.
0: Well, isn't that what your latest article at The Intercept is about? ISIS paying a controversial AI firm to hide the identity of its agents, that they're actually in supposedly stopping the doxing. I'm not sure how much doxing actually takes place, but that's often been what Holman and others have said in defense of ICE agents, that they're being doxed. But on the other hand, you're suggesting that the real intention is to use these sophisticated technical devices, applications, Palantir-type stuff, in order not to so much go after who's doxing them, but to look for whistleblowers within their ranks?
1: Well, first off, I'll start by, like, this is pretty universal as well, as far as my sources go. Like, there is a real fear of getting doxed, you know, whatever that may look like for these guys. You know, they have phones and social media just like the rest of us, and they see this never-ending stream of hate towards them, you know, right or wrong. And, you know, again, right or wrong, they're feeling the pressures of it, and they're, you know, concerned that someone could go after their families or publish their address or something like that. So I just wanted to throw that out there. But the article you're referencing, you know, it's kind of part of this ongoing pattern of all of these AI, you know, tech companies that keep getting contracts with the DHS. And a lot of them don't really seem like their purpose in full is at what face value advertises them as. So in that article, this is a service that the DHS is offering to ICE employees. It's not mandatory, but it's a service they're offering. They're calling it an anti-doxing initiative. And it's basically saying, hey, if you want, we can scour social media and the dark web and make sure you don't have any personally identifiable information or, you know, pictures, addresses, things like that, in any of those kind of dark corners of the web. Now, the company itself, you know, this is another kind of AI tech firm that's come under fire for previous controversies, notably in 2015 during the Baltimore riots and January 6th during the attack on the Capitol. And, you know, per usual, there is a former Trump-appointed DHS official who serves as an executive to this company. But my whistleblowers, you know, their concerns on this piece in particular is, I don't want to sign up for this government service because I feel like it could be turned against me. Mm-hmm. And that kind of speaks to this broader fear that's coming out of pretty much all my sources. You know, they don't trust the government. They don't trust this current administration, to an extent. And yeah, I mean, I think that pretty much sums that up.
0: But I guess just in closing, the significance of the doxing claims to do with justifying wearing masks, right?
1: Sure. Yeah, that's why they wear these masks, because they don't want their face to be posted all over the internet. It's as simple as an explanation as I can give.
0: All right. Well, Carl Loftus, I thank you very much for joining us.
1: No problem. I thank you for the opportunity.
0: And again, I'll be speaking with Carl Loftus, who's an independent journalist and filmmaker who covers immigration enforcement and disaster response. He's known for the viral interview series Confessions of an ICE Agent, and his work has been featured in Rolling Stone and Wired. And he has articles at The Intercept. ICE gave new hires access to restricted info on Palantir app before they pass background checks. And ICE is paying a controversial AI firm to hide the identities of agents. And this has been Background Briefing. I'm Ian Masters, and I'd like to thank producers Graham Fitzgibbon and Asha Price. And if you've missed any of today's program and would like to explore our vast archives, you can visit us at backgroundbriefing.org, where we'll include extended interviews searchable by topic and have made it easy for you to sign up for the daily email updates that provide links to resources, articles, and books discussed on the program. 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

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For tickets and more information, go to www.viewthefuture.org.

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2: Welcome, friends, to another edition of Economic Update, a weekly program devoted to the economic dimensions of our lives and those of our children. I'm your host, Richard Wolff. Today's program is devoted to a topic that, again, many of you have asked me to address. It's an analysis, but with emphasis on economics, of the government, the state, and in particular, its role in the United States. Okay, very, very important topic, and of course, I will try to respond to your requests. I'm going to begin the story with the beginning of the United States. Before we became an independent country at the end of the 18th century and into the early 19th, we did have to fight two wars with Britain, and one of them was in the 19th century. Before that, we didn't have much of a state here because we were governed by the King of England. We were governed by the British because we were merely a colony of the British and therefore did not properly have our own state apparatus. With independence came the question of a state. And right off the bat, you should understand the particular moment of that because it left a lasting impression on our country and our state. In order to have a United States as a separate country, we had to fight a war, two wars, the Revolutionary War, 1774-5-6, then the War of 1812, when the British tried again by military means to squash the revolutionary effort. The United States won both those wars. The British lost them both. And in that war, which the United States feared it could easily have lost, and if you're familiar with the details of the Revolutionary War and what George Washington did or had to do and tried to do, you'll know it was touch and go more than once. So the great opposition was between a United States trying to be free and a powerful, centralized, authoritarian government led by a king, no less, King George III, with all the powers that went to a king at that time, which were still quite considerable. That meant the birth of the United States happened in a way with a feeling, a mood, a feeling deeply entrenched that we don't want kings anymore. And our successful revolution, we didn't make George Washington a king. We rejected king and everything to do with it. We never went to a monarchy. We were anti-monarchist from the beginning. And we were deeply suspicious of powerful, centralized authority. And what did that mean? It meant that from the beginning, we were deeply suspicious as a nation about the government. For us, government, the model, what we had been part of for many, many years, was what we didn't want anymore. A centralized kingly authority. That led to a feeling in the United States that's still alive, captured by the famous slogan of Thomas Jefferson, "That government is best which governs least." It's quite an attitude. And that has led to people calling themselves in England liberals. They don't want the government to be powerful. They want it very limited. And they institutionalize that with balance of authority, balance of power, separation of powers, and on and on and on. Our leaders at the revolution were so fearful that they instituted that separation of church and state. Why? Because they didn't want the kind of authority that can run in a church to be picked up and replicated by the government. They wanted to keep these institutions separate, lest they come together around an authoritarian center. The problem is, and this has been a tension in capitalism all the way through, the problem is that this desire to minimize the government, to keep it at bay, to limit its powers, has been overturned by the people of the country who lived in it. And let me explain why, because it'll teach everyone what the tension in our state is, and the economics are part of that. First, let's begin with the employers in this country. The employers in this country were very worried right from the beginning that even though they won by defeating the British Empire, got their independence, they could at any time be confronted by powerful other kings, you know, like the King of France or the King of Germany or the, who knows, King of Spain. So right away, they wanted there to be a military, a government, an army. Born out of an army revolution, they wanted an army to protect them. They needed a state to be the agency to run the army. Wow. Then they discovered something else, that the rest of the world was being snatched across the 19th century by European colonial governments. The King of England was busy expanding the empire, the British Empire, to be the biggest one around the world in Asia, Africa, and threatening in Latin America. Ditto the Spanish and the Portuguese, who already had huge empires in Latin America, and the Germans and the Dutch and the Belgians, and then a little bit later, the Japanese started. The United States realized that it better get in on carving up the world, otherwise it would be excluded from that, as all the other employer classes, British, French, German, Dutch, Belgian, took pieces of the world until there were no pieces left to take. That took the 19th century. And who's going to colonize for you? In every country, it's the government. The British government colonized for the British employer class. The Belgian government colonized for the Belgian employer class, and so on. So it turns out the employers needed a government. Then there was that ethnic cleansing that America was in the 18th and 19th century, clearing the land, as they put it, when they didn't want to face the reality that they were killing the people who lived off that land. They called them Indians. That's how ignorant they were. But how do you fight the Indians? You need a government to manage the warfare, to organize the land once you had pushed or killed the native population that lived there. They needed a government to do all that work. I could go on, but here's my point. The employer class retained its suspicion of the government. On the other hand, practically turned to the government and built it up right across from the beginning. That tension has led to conflict, even among the employer class. The conservative types want to limit the government. And yet the other kind, who aren't that different from the conservatives, want the government to be out there colonizing, growing, protecting, and all of the rest. Well, what about the working class? That's the majority. What did they want? Turns out they wanted the government, the state, to be busy too. It's not that they didn't share the skepticism. They did. They shared anti-monarchy feelings, absolutely. They came out of the same American Revolution. But they discovered that under the new capitalist system that established itself early on here, they needed help, and they turned to the government to get it. For example, they needed there to be laws protecting them in their jobs. They needed laws, for example, to prevent themselves from being abused on the job. They wanted laws to protect their children from being employed and abused on the job. They wanted schooling to improve their lives. They wanted pensions when they get older. They wanted the government to deliver all kinds of services that they didn't earn enough to pay for on their own. Sure, if the employers had been willing to pay them, they would have been okay to buy it on their own, but they didn't get that kind of pay from the employers who had no intention of doing that. So they turned to the government, and that meant they were supportive of the government taking on these kinds of activities. Well, for the whole of the 19th century and into the 20th century, the working class parties didn't make much headway, a little. But the government of the United States, from Washington through the states down to local, were pretty much controlled by the parties organized by the employer class, which included the Republicans and the Democrats, too. They weren't that different. The rich people had the power. The employers had the power. And the parties dared not confront them. So they did mostly what the employers wanted and didn't do very much of what the working class wanted. And that made the working class angry, and that made the working class bitter, and many of them turned to become supportive of socialist political movements that began in the United States at the end of the 19th century. And they turned to labor unions that began at the end of the 19th century. When we come back after our mid-program break, I'm going to pick it up in the next chapter when things change dramatically around the economics of the state. Stay with us. We'll be right back. Welcome back, friends, to the second half of today's Economic Update. Today, we're devoted to discussing the economics of the state here in the United States. And we ended the first half of today's show at the beginning of the 20th century. By that time, the exclusion of working class needs and interests from what the state was concerned with was becoming a problem. Millions of Americans began to understand that their desire for what the state could and should do for them was being neglected in order for the state to basically serve what the employer class was interested in getting done. And they expressed their anger by going outside of the Republican and Democratic Party to organize a socialist party. And they did that around the leader of the American Railway Workers Union, Eugene Victor Debs, a leader, a fiery leader of the railroad industry, which had employed huge numbers of people as the railroads were built across America. And so he was a logical choice, head of a union and an active committed socialist. He ran for president of the United States, did so more than once. And the Socialist Party got 1 million votes, which at that time was an insignificant part of our voting population. Socialism is not new. And the idea of the socialists vying for the power of the state isn't new in America either. It may strike you as new, because for the last 75 years, there's been a taboo in this country on talking about socialism and communism as anything other than horrible evil and to be dismissed out of hand. That didn't happen anywhere else in the world, just here, which may give you a moment to wonder. But it means we don't know about socialism very much. We don't teach it in the schools. We pretend it was never there, and we pretend it's not coming back. Both of those things are clearly wrong. But what really changed everything about the government, the state, and socialism was the collapse of capitalism in 1929. That's what I want to focus on now. In 1929, the capitalist system that had been running along really pretty well here in the United States in terms of making a lot of money for the capitalists who were in charge, you know, the Rockefellers, the Carnegies, the people of that time, they were satisfied. The system was doing real well. The mass of people, not at all, but the system was doing real well. And then that system that was doing real well, growing, crashed. 1929. It collapsed. Not because of a rising up of the working class. That didn't happen. Not because of a foreign invasion. That didn't happen. No, the system on its own, the capitalist system that keeps promising it's the royal road to prosperity, fell apart. And the crash of 1929 started in October, lasted until 1941. That's right, 11, 12 years of depression. At its height in 1933, the official unemployment rate was 25%. One in four workers in America had lost his or her job. In reality, it was much larger. But even with 25%, it means that every family in America had somebody, mother, father, cousin, uncle, aunt, unemployed, without a work, without a job, without income. And let me remind you, there was no unemployment insurance at that time. Nobody to help you. Just your family, if they could or would. Or you stand online at the soup kitchen maintained by the local church, if it could and if it would. Desperation for 12 years. That changed everything. The mass of the American people now did something they had never done before. They rose up politically. And here's what they did. First, millions joined labor unions. There was a labor organizing drive called the CIO, Congress of Industrial Organizations, which organized millions of workers. These were people who had never been in a union before and whose parents, whose families had never been in union before. They joined a union to protect against the collapse of their jobs, their income, their whole society. Within that group, several hundred thousand, Americans joined either of two socialist parties or a communist party. Those three left-wing parties opposed to capitalism now became massive, large political organizations. Larger, significantly larger than the DSA is today in a much smaller population. So proportionately, they were much bigger as a political phenomenon. And they went and they said, our demands for what the government should do are now going to be put on the front burner. They're going to count. They went to the president, a rich Democratic patrician, Franklin Roosevelt, from a family that already had one of its members president some years earlier. And they went to Franklin Roosevelt and they said, we want the government to serve the mass of people. And they said to the president, if you do this, we will support you with enthusiasm. If you don't do this, we'll get rid of you as the president. You'll be gone. We'll vote for somebody else. Roosevelt understood the wisdom of what they were telling him. He knew they weren't bluffing. So he went to the rich people that he came from, and he said, I have to do something for the mass of people in collapsed capitalism. The government has no money because with millions of people unemployed, they're not paying taxes. With huge numbers of businesses gone bankrupt, they're not paying any taxes either. We have no money. So the only way I can do for the mass of people is I got to get the money, and you're the rich people. You're the only people I can get it from. So I advise you to give me a sizable chunk of your money. And my argument is, if you don't, there's going to be a revolution in this country, and you won't have any money left to give anyone. So it's a good deal, what I'm offering you. Half of them agreed with him. The other half never did, and they're the backbone of the John Birch Society and the extreme right wing of this country to this day. But he got half of them, and that was enough. So what did he do? He radically changed the economics of the government. The first thing, he agreed that the government would provide everybody with Social Security. What did that mean? Everyone 65 years of age or older would get a check just for having been working all their lives, and they will get a check every month for as many months as they live. A government with no money making a commitment that cost billions. The second thing that was done, unemployment compensation. You lose your job through no fault of your own, the government will give you a check every week for a good chunk of what you were earning to help you through the hard times. Number three, the first time a minimum wage was ever made into law in America. And number four, a public jobs program in which the government under Roosevelt hired 15 million unemployed people and gave them work. Wow. Now you see a government getting large, but now it's because the mass of people, are they suspicious of government still? Yes, that's our heritage from the revolution. That's still there. But it is overwhelmed by a demand that we need the government to live. And who paid? The business world, the rich people. They paid higher taxes than they ever had before, or than they ever have since, to cover all these services. The government still helped employers, don't get me wrong, but it taxed them to help the mass of people. When the war with World War II was over and Roosevelt died. Oh, by the way, footnote. Roosevelt was reelected three times. He was the most popular president in the history of the United States because of what he did for the mass of people under the pressure from below of the socialist and communist parties. That's our history, Americans. However desperate you may be not to know it. When Roosevelt dies in 1945, the business community wants its revenge. They want to undo what Roosevelt did. The name of the program, the hiring the people, the minimum wage, the Social Security, was called the New Deal. The government was going to give the American people a new deal. Well, ever since 1945, we've had under the leadership of the Republican Party, and then a little bit later, the support of the Democratic Party, we've been rolling back the New Deal. The Republicans held up the banner. We'll get rid of it. And the business community has supported the Republicans primarily ever since. For a while, the Democratic Party, that was the party of Roosevelt, kept power, could win elections, because the mass of the working class looked upon the Democratic Party as the one that had gotten them those benefits, because the Democratic Roosevelt was in power when they went through the Congress. But slowly, when the Democrats could not, and they failed, to preserve what they had won in the 1930s. It was taken away. We've had many bouts of unemployment. Has the government had a huge public jobs program? Never. Elon Musk was up there with his chainsaw getting rid of government jobs, not creating them. The minimum wage, it's now a joke, $7.25. It's so low that most of the states in this country have a higher state minimum wage than the federal one. That's how neglected it has been. They've succeeded. They've undone most of the New Deal. Not yet Social Security, but they're working on it. The Democratic Party lost the working class because it didn't protect what the working class had helped the Democratic Party win. And the party therefore ended up as dependent on rich donors as the Republicans. And so what's happening? If you allow me to quote a famous baseball manager, deja vu all over again. As the Republican and Democratic parties retreated into becoming only parties of the employer class, what do we need? We need, the DSA, an emergence once again of a socialist movement which is saying, we want a government that delivers to the working people, not one that simply serves the employers. But my final message is even more important. Maybe we are making strategic mistake by focusing on the government, because what you get a government to give you, the government can also take away. The last 50 years have been takeaway time. Maybe we have to change the society from the bottom up, because even if we win the government and get the services, the employers will go to work to undo it, and they know how, and they just did it. Let's not make that mistake again. Thank you all. I hope you found this discussion of the state interesting, and as always, I look forward to speaking with you again next week.
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The keynote speaker will be Amy Bowers Cordalis, a nationally recognized advocate for Indigenous rights, and Robert Kenta, tribal council member of the Confederated Tribes of Tsleil-Waututh Indians and a cultural leader and historian. 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

0: Welcome to the Shortwave Report. I'm your host and producer, Dan Roberts. The Shortwave Report is a 30-minute review of news and opinion heard on the shortwave radio and the internet in Northern California. 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In today's edition, you'll hear reports from France 24, Germany's Radio Deutsche Welle, NHK Japan, and Radio Havana, Cuba. We will begin with Germany's Radio Deutsche Welle. Last Friday, the Trump administration announced plans to take about 20% of Venezuelan oil reserves, or 65 billion barrels. John Feely is a former U.S. ambassador to Panama and currently executive director of Media Integrity of the Americas. He said that the takeover was a big announcement that is basically an exaggeration to please MAGA supporters and distract from the tensions about fuel prices. Alejandro Betancourt is an oil oligarch and looks to be the private business partner to conduct the deal. Freely says that the Venezuelan people will be the losers in whatever comes to pass from these announcements. Germany's Radio Deutsche Welle.
1: Donald Trump has said that he'll meet with oil refining executives days after announcing that the U.S. would take a huge stake in Venezuela's oil reserves. The U.S. president announced the deal on Friday, saying it would give the U.S. majority control of 65 billion barrels of recoverable oil, which he said would be used in part to replenish the U.S.'s strategic petroleum reserve. Venezuela has the world's largest proven reserves. Its government has operated under intense pressure from the Trump administration since U.S. forces kidnapped its longtime ruler, Nicolas Maduro, at the start of this year. Well, John D. Feely has a great insight into the region, having served in a number of diplomatic postings across Latin America, ending as U.S. ambassador to Panama. He's now executive director for the Center for Media Integrity of the Americas. And there's a lot of detail missing, not least the identity of the U.S. company that will be given control of these vast amounts of Venezuela's untapped oil reserves. Why do you think that might be kept a secret?
2: Well, I think, Phil, because this latest announcement last Friday by the president just reaffirms a penchant that we've seen since the beginning of the second administration for a big, beautiful announcement in search of a substantive deal underneath. I think if I'm thinking of the Gaza peace plan, I'm thinking of the Iran MOU back in June. Big announcements, a lot of, sort of gaudy, Versailles kind of trappings. But once you get a couple of days, weeks, months out, there really isn't a lot of there. And the second thing, I think, the reason that you haven't seen a lot of that detail is because this particular announcement smacks of desperation to me. I think they're coming up on November. Oil prices and gasoline prices here in the United States remain above $4 a gallon. And I think this was very much intended to have a political effect. But quite frankly, according to most experts I've read, not much of a practical effect.
1: Really? So you think that there is nothing to this deal? One of the names that has come up with regard to this deal is the man behind Venezuela's second largest private oil producer, Alejandro Betancourt Lopez, whose family controls North American Blue Energy Partners. What can you tell us about him?
2: Yeah, he's a Venezuelan oil speculator. He's somebody who made a significant amount of money, if you're looking at the press only, by basically upcharging the Chavez government to bring in a significant amount of energy-producing hardware, oil turbines, things like that, to over 15 years ago or so. Since then, he's taken a lot of those windfall profits, and he's mostly been on the run from tax authorities and financial investigators in Spain and Great Britain. The American administration even had to go to Swiss prosecutors to ask them to drop a case they had looking into his financial impropriety. And I have no, obviously, I have no knowledge of any of that. But the reporting on him and on North American Blue Energy Partners is that they simply can't raise this kind of money. Right. I mean, let's just do some basic arithmetic here for a second. 65 billion barrels of oil, going to cost $100 billion of investment. Donald Trump says not a dime of that is going to come from taxpayers. So you got to ask the question, is this Alejandro Betancourt going to raise that on his own? I think most investors, most investment committees in hedge funds or in sovereign wealth funds, kinds of places that normally put money into these ventures, if they've got a serious board of directors, they're going to need a lot more information before they even think about putting money into it.
3: Okay. So setting aside your skepticism, your deep skepticism about whether or not this deal will actually happen, if it happened, who do you think would be likely to benefit and who might lose from a deal like this?
2: Well, let's start with the second. Who might lose from this? And this is, I think, a very important point that's obscured in a lot of the announcement and the mathematics and the numbers floating around. The people who lose are the people of Venezuela. According to the Venezuelan Constitution, in at least two articles, the petroleum reserves of Venezuela, the physical territory of the sovereign state of Venezuela, belong to the Venezuelan people. Well, if this deal goes through, if there is some kind of a magic wand that produces maybe not $100 billion, but even let's say $50 or $25 billion worth of investment, according to what's been announced, that oil belongs now to the American people. And that's a serious problem. Since January 3rd, the President of the United States, when he ordered the takedown of Nicolas Maduro, you've heard his Secretary of State, Marco Rubio, talk about a three-phase plan. The three-phase plan was they were going to do stabilization, recovery, and transition. Transition to a democratic system of government in Venezuela, which is exactly what Exxon and ConocoPhillips and all the major oil companies want, because it gives you a better business climate, it gives you stability, etc. You know who has never, Phil, in all this time, mentioned those three words? President Trump.
3: Right.
2: So there's a real concern about the democratic future of the Venezuelan people as a result of last Friday's announcement.
3: Thanks for talking us through that so graphically, John. John D. Feeley from the Center for Media Integrity of the Americas.
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0: the Venezuelan government installed after the U.S. kidnapped President Nicolas Maduro and his wife. Then an opinion piece from the Nepali Himalayan Times lambasting Western hypocrisy around the climate crisis, which has created the devastating floods in Nepal. France 24.
1: Alejandro Betancourt, shadowy figure at the heart of the recent US-Venezuelan oil deal.
2: Yes, so let me show you what the web outlet Axios have got for us on this, the secret history of Trump's Venezuelan oil baron. Crucially, Alejandro Betancourt is a seemingly a Chavez-era oil oligarch and a major broker of this recent deal. His company, North American Blue Energy Partners, is also a major beneficiary thereof. And this article explains that he has worked with Washington in the past against Nicolas Maduro, and he has also, partly because of that, been in and out of favor with that regime. But he came back into favor and has been close with Delcy Rodriguez for the last few years. And in the run-up to the capture of Nicolas Maduro, became Trump's man on the ground. Specifically, he was in charge of taking soundings from Delcy Rodriguez, the then vice president, to try and work out if it could work out in the U.S.'s favor following the capture of Nicolas Maduro. Libération here in France are describing him as the shady broker of this deal. And the Washington Post gets into some detail about just why he is described in this shady manner. A Venezuelan oil man faced a Swiss arrest warrant. The U.S. had other plans for him. His legal woes began in the U.S., where prosecutors believed he had embezzled $1 billion from the Venezuelan state oil company in what was known as Operation Money Flight. And then Spain and Switzerland both became interested in the case vis-a-vis potential money laundering crimes. He ended up stuck in the UK facing an extradition proceedings to Switzerland. But after the Maduro ouster, according to the Washington Post, the US had other plans and US officials actively intervened to have the travel bans lifted and avoid criminal penalties so he could focus on what they wanted him for, which was this oil deal.
3: All the pomp of Venezuela's presidential palace to celebrate Chevron expanding its operations in the country. The U.S. oil giant with a century-long presence in Venezuela will invest more than $7 billion to double oil output in 5 years. A move welcomed by the Trump administration 8 months after U.S. forces forcibly removed Nicolas Maduro from power. American power company GE Vernova and Italian energy group Eni have also inked pacts with Caracas, 2 decades after the socialist government of Hugo Chavez nationalized much of the country's oil industry. The deals are separate from the controversial Caracas-Washington agreement that grants the U.S. control of more than 65 billion barrels of oil, about one-fifth of Venezuela's vast reserves. Washington called the deal a huge win for both the American and Venezuelan people, but acting President Delcy Rodriguez has been criticized for giving away the country's resources.
4: I don't see any benefit for the people, because they're going to take the oil, and then what? We lose power for 6 or 7 hours every day. So what do we get out of it?
5: If we were a country so rich in oil, healthcare, and everything else before, they've taken all that away from us. We've lost it all.
3: Trump has promised that his deal with Caracas would substantially lower fuel prices in the U.S. But experts warn that after years of neglect, restoring Venezuela's oil infrastructure could take years and tens of billions of dollars.
2: I'd like to show you a comment piece from the Nepali Himalayan Times. This is an opinion piece lambasting what's essentially being described as Western hypocrisy around the climate crisis. Nepal is owed restitution, not aid. This article says that Nepal attracts popular admiration and sympathy. It describes Nepal as having photogenic poverty and spectacular scenery, and that those two things in some way go together and make it a country that Western nations show sympathy to. However, they say it needs to go much further than sympathy. They say Nepal produces a rounding error's worth of the world's carbon emissions. To be specific, it's 0.1%. And that they are now paying in bodies and in bridges for somebody else's industry. The loss and damage fund to compensate countries adversely affected by global warming was set up at COP28. But only $100 million have been raised out of an estimated hundreds of billions the

0: are needed. And this article says that Western remorse on climate can be described as heartfelt at the podium, but negotiable by the next fiscal year. So extremely damning indictment of how we've been handling climate change.
1: Those press reviews and reports were from France 24. France 24 may be easily found at their website, france24.com, as well as a YouTube channel called France 24 English, and most podcast sites, as is the shortwave report. On to NHK World Radio Japan. An update on the situation in Nepal. Ukrainian President Zelensky has warned the world that Russian airspace will be effectively closing because of increased drone attacks. Japanese defense forces are showing off their new aerial combat drones. Leaders of the Shanghai Cooperation Organization held a summit and issued a declaration supporting Iranian sovereignty and territorial integrity. Iranian officials accused the U.S. military of attacking dozens of people at a wedding. NHK Japan.
2: 1 week has passed since flash floods struck areas along the Nepal-China border. Rescue efforts are continuing. Nepali authorities say 1,252 people have been confirmed dead, and the whereabouts of more than 4,200 are unknown. Five Japanese nationals are among the missing. China's state-run media report that 21 people were killed and more than 540 are missing on the Chinese side. Nepal's government is deploying about 20,000 personnel for search and rescue operations. Nepalese officials say many affected communities are still without power or communications. They also say residents are stranded after the flash floods severed roads and bridges. Ukrainian President Volodymyr Zelensky has warned Russian airspace will be effectively closing. He hinted Kyiv plans to expand drone attacks in the country on a significant scale. In a video address on Tuesday, Zelensky said Russian airspace is becoming completely unsafe. His words effectively served as a warning to airlines and other parties to stop using Russian airspace in airports. Zelensky stressed Ukraine does not want innocent lives to be lost, but added, drone-infested skies are no place for civilian aviation. Ukrainian drones have repeatedly been entering Russian airspace, resulting in frequent airport closures in Moscow and other locations, as well as flight delays. Meanwhile, Russia is continuing to heavily attack Kyiv. Japan's Ground Self-Defense Force has unveiled an unmanned aerial combat drone for the first time. The Defense Ministry introduced plans for the device last fiscal year. The drone was shown to media in Miyagi Prefecture on Wednesday during a joint drill with the French Army. It's designed to deal with ground vehicles at relatively short range and is capable of carrying munitions and cameras. The Defense Ministry says it has decided to introduce three types of combat drones with different flight ranges. They're scheduled for deployment next fiscal year, which begins in April. The ministry says the drones will be used as part of a planned coastal defense system called SHIELD. The ministry is moving ahead with mass procurement of drones in light of their rapidly increasing use in conflicts around the world. While drone usage is expanding across the world, the United Nations says their use could further expand conflicts that spiral out of control.
3: Leaders of the Shanghai Cooperation Organization countries have wrapped up their summit in Kyrgyzstan. They issued a declaration expressing support for Iran's sovereignty and territorial integrity. The SCO is an international framework led by China and Russia. Leaders of its 10 member states, including Iran, gathered in Kyrgyzstan's capital of Bishkek on Tuesday. Iran's state-run media reported that the country's president, Masoud Pezeshkian, criticized the United States. He said the U.S. breached the Memorandum of Understanding aimed at ending the fighting soon after the two nations signed it in June. He reportedly expressed that if the U.S. returns to its commitments under the memorandum, Iran will immediately reciprocate. China's foreign ministry said President Xi Jinping urged the other leaders to implement strict measures to prevent external forces from meddling in internal affairs and destabilizing the region. He also reportedly stated China is ready to step up communication and coordination with other countries to promote political solutions for Ukraine, Iran, and other matters. At the summit, the organization released the Bishkek Declaration in light of the attacks on Iran. The declaration calls for using political and diplomatic means to settle disputes. It also says the members will uphold the outcome of World War II and oppose attempts to alter history, seemingly in reference to Japan.
2: U.S. forces say they've succeeded in hitting Iranian military sites in their latest round of attacks. But Iranian officials say one strike hit dozens of people celebrating a wedding, and they're calling that a war crime. Iranian media are reporting that the attack killed at least four people and injured 67 others at the celebration in the southern county of Sirik. The foreign ministry released a statement saying the strike violates international law. Parliamentary Speaker Mohammed Bagheer Ghalibaf has lashed out at the U.S. He accuses it of killing children and civilians in multiple strikes during the conflict. The U.S. Central Command's spokesperson says they're aware of the reports and are looking into them. He adds that the U.S. military never targets civilians.
1: 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Box 1162, Willits, California, 95490. I am truly grateful for the donations. 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We will conclude with Radio Havana, Cuba. Cuban Deputy Foreign Minister Carlos Fernandez de Cossio denounced the U.S. government in funding press articles to justify a military aggression against Cuba. A second deportation flight was sent to Haiti. Cuba criticized the continuing Israeli attacks on Lebanon, where more than 4,300 have been killed since March. Israeli air attacks continue killing civilians, including children in Gaza. Radio Havana, Cuba.
4: Cuban Deputy Foreign Minister Carlos Fernandez de Cossío denounced that the United States is funding press articles to justify a military aggression against Cuba amid military movements in Puerto Rico. In a message posted on social media on Sunday, yesterday, the diplomat noted that the hot news is the military's movements and maneuvers in Puerto Rico, but he warned that none of these articles contain any reflection on the legality of a criminal act such as the one being promoted. Fernandez de Cossío criticized the fact that the articles in the press in the United States omit any mention of a possible excuse to justify the aggression, the damage it would cause in lives lost and destruction, and the scenario of regional instability that it would generate, much less the profoundly immoral nature of the intention of aggression. The deputy foreign minister denounced that the U.S. government is complementing this campaign in the media with opinion pieces written by hired liars whose task is to inflate the fallacy that Cuba constitutes or could constitute a threat against the United States. The deputy foreign minister emphasized that this assertion is absurd in the face of Washington's military might, the world's largest nuclear power, with 5,200 nuclear warheads, 11 aircraft carriers, military bases or presence throughout the hemisphere, and powerful intelligence agencies. Fernandez de Cossío also noted that Washington has the capacity to economically and commercially intimidate almost any country, which makes the claim of portraying Cuba as a threat even more ridiculous. The deputy foreign minister concluded that the U.S. media campaign seeks to convince the public of the inevitability, natural materialization, and eventual execution of a military aggression against Cuba. The Donald Trump administration has sent a second deportation flight to Haiti in the past week as officials rapidly expand the removal of thousands of Haitians under the end of the temporary protected status, the TPS. The flight landed Thursday in the city of Cap Haiti, as the main international airport at Port-au-Prince, the capital, has been deemed too dangerous due to gang violence. Federal immigration agents have flooded Springfield, Ohio, home to a large Haitian community and target of Trump's repeated racist attacks. Haitian residents are living in fear as masked ICE agents in unmarked cars snatch community members off the streets. Cuban Foreign Minister Bruno Rodriguez denounced yesterday on Monday the continued Israeli attacks on towns in southern Lebanon, where white phosphorus was even used, a flagrant violation of international law and international humanitarian law. The island's foreign minister, Bruno Rodriguez, urged the Israeli regime to respect Lebanese sovereignty and territorial integrity, as well as the processes aimed at peace in the Middle East. According to Lebanese authorities, the offensive, launched on March the 2nd, has resulted in more than 4,352 deaths and more than 12,000 injuries, in addition to the displacement of more than 1 million people. In actions persisting to, despite this agreement, reached between Beirut and Tel Aviv for a gradual withdrawal of Israeli troops, a framework of negotiation process sponsored by the United States, Israel has violated the agreement and insists that its troops will not leave Lebanese territory. In Gaza, Israeli attacks killed at least 4 people, including 3 children, on Tuesday. According to Hamas media office, Israel tried carrying out an operation in Gaza City involving more than 10 warplanes, which wounded several people. In a similar incident, a girl, Isra al-Hisi, was killed along with 2 other people when Israeli forces attacked Dar al-Balah in central Gaza. Since last October's so-called ceasefire, more than 1,200 Palestinians have been killed in Israeli violations of the so-called ceasefire. UN spokesperson Stefan Dujarric said, "Turning to the occupied Palestinian territory, we continue to remain very concerned about the impact on civilians because of the continued Israeli airstrikes and other military attacks over the weekend in Gaza. We're particularly concerned about reports that a young boy was among the fatalities, and also one of the strikes damaged items in the Al-Aqsa hospital compound. Civilians and civilian infrastructure, including hospitals, must always be protected. They should not be attacked or used for military purposes, like the Israeli army is doing."
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1: Broadcasting from the Civic Cypher Studios, welcome to the QR Code, where we share perspective, seek understanding, and shape outcomes. A big shout out to my man Q Ward, who has taken the day off. He is the Q in the QR Code. I am the R in the QR Code. I go by the name Ramses Ja, and we are going to have some fun today. We have a special guest that is joining us, and we are going to talk about something that affects everybody's life, and that is money. It is the most important deity, and it is inescapable. Death and taxes, as it were. So, without further ado, let's get right into it with today's guest. Dr. Willie Jolly is a man on a mission. He is a Hall of Fame speaker, singer, best-selling author, and popular media personality. In January 2023, he received the Joseph R. Biden Presidential Lifetime Achievement Award. In July 2023, he was the recipient of the National Speakers Association's highest and most cherished award, the Cabot. Dr. Willie Jolly is the author of several international best-selling books, including It Only Takes a Minute to Change Your Life. A setback is a setup for a comeback. Turn setbacks into greenbacks and an attitude of excellence. And contributing author of Chicken Soup for the Christian Soul. Dr. Jolly is co-author with his wife of 37 years, Dee Taylor. Dee Taylor Jolly, let me get that right, of the popular marriage book, Make Love, Make Money, Make It Last, 10 Secrets to Shape a Great Marriage. I like that.
2: Yes.
1: Their TED Talk from the book entitled How to Never Argue Again in Marriage is a big hit for relationships globally. And today he brings his latest work, Rich is Good, Wealthy is Better. Dr. Willie Jolly, welcome to the show.
2: Well, I have only just a minute, only 60 seconds in it. Forced upon me, can't refuse it. I didn't seek it, I did not choose it, but it's up to me to use it. I must suffer if I lose it, give account if I abuse it. Just a tiny little minute, but our eternities are wrapped up in it. So I'm grateful for this minute, this moment, this opportunity to be on with you.
1: I like that.
2: All right.
1: Thank you, Dr. Jolly.
2: All right.
1: You pour some life into me.
2: Come on now. That's good. We're going to have a great time. I want to thank you for making and taking time to share me and this message with your listeners, your viewers, and your community, your world. And I'm grateful for it.
1: Yeah. No, I appreciate that, too. One of the things that we don't get to do enough that is critically important is have conversations like the one we're about to have, where people give people the tools to master their finances for better or worse.
2: Yes.
1: This is capitalism. This is the name of the game.
2: Yeah.
1: And mastering that apparatus will allow us to change it. You cannot change it when you're being crushed by it. You
2: That's
1: can master
2: right.
1: it and then change it. If you,
2: I think anybody who wants to one control their destiny, to impact their legacy, because with this conversation is going to help anybody who wants to one discover what wealth is and how it is profoundly different from rich, and how most people don't know the difference. Second, anybody who wants to empower their children, their grandchildren, or their relatives to make and take full advantage of their hard work to create a legacy or a nest egg, then they're going to want to tune into this. This is could literally be a conversation that changes your grandchildren's grandchildren.
1: I love that. I love that. So I've given a little bit of your background.
2: Yes.
1: That presidential lifetime, that is some heavy stuff.
2: Well, but, thank you.
1: You could tell your story a lot better. And then let me be very fair.
2: Yeah.
1: I had to kind of whittle that down. and it all reads just like that. Your whole entire bio. You're such an impressive person who's lived such an impressive life. But for our listeners who have just been coming to this conversation, talk a little bit about, you know, yourself, your background.
2: Yes.
1: And what makes you the expert that we are listening to today?
2: Well, I think what is important for people to know is that I am them. Okay, so many people might say, well, this guy has won all the awards, he has best-selling books, he's been a noted radio personality. How does he relate to me? Well, I'm a guy who was a nightclub singer. for many years. Everybody who's listening, by the way, has heard my voice many times over the years. I was a nightclub singer, but I made a significant amount of my revenue singing jingles.
3: Okay.
2: I was a jingle singer that sang jingles for Pizza Hut and Making It Great.
3: Really?
2: We work well together. News 4 and you. BET. Black Entertainment TV. So I sang jingles during the day, but I made the majority, now it was a significant amount from jingles, but I made the majority of my revenues singing in nightclubs in Washington, D.C., Atlantic City, won the award in D.C. where I live as the best jazz singer, best entertainer, best performer, and was making a living, enjoying life and doing great, had a new sports car, had bought a new home, just enjoying life. But then I had a setback.
3: Okay.
2: And I always like to ask people, how many of you have ever had a setback? How many have had a personal setback? All right. How many have had a professional setback? How many have had a financial setback? How many have had a relationship setback? How many of y'all got children? Anybody got teenagers? Oh, yeah. You know what a setback means. Well, I had a setback. I went into the nightclub one night and the club manager said, "Well, talk to you after tonight's show." I told the guys in the band, "We've been selling out for months. We got standing room only audiences. We've won all the awards. We're finally going to get our raise." I walked into the manager's office and he said, "You know, we love you." I said, "Thank you. We made a lot of money since you've been here." I said, "Thank you." He said, "You know, you are just fantastic." I said, "Thank you." He said, "That's why it's hard for me to tell you what I got to tell you."
3: Oh, no.
2: The owners of the club have decided to get a better return on investment. And the only way to do that with a full nightclub is to lower the costs. And the band, the live entertainment, is the highest cost we have. And there's something new going around America that's filling up nightclubs that's a lot cheaper than live entertainment. It's called karaoke. I said, "What?"
3: Wow.
2: He said, "Karaoke." And this is the start of the karaoke craze.
3: Okay.
2: No one had ever heard that word before. What is karaoke? It's recorded music where people sing to this track, and it's filling up nightclubs. People are lining up for this, standing in line for hours, and we're going to give that a shot for a while. I said, "But what about my bills?" And I learned that night, no one cares about your bills but you and the people you owe.
3: That's right.
2: Am I right about it?
3: In radio.
2: That's right. And I was devastated because I'd worked so hard to build this nightclub from nothing into the number one night spot. I'd sent out my own flyers, my own postcards. I'd done radio and television interviews. I'd worked hard, but yet I was like everybody else. Mm. I got fired. Downsized, right size, you can call it whatever you want. But at the end of the day, I got fired. And I was devastated because I didn't know what I was going to do next. This was the height or the top of the food chain in nightclubs.
3: Yeah.
2: I didn't want to go back to the $100 night nightclub.
3: Sure.
2: What am I going to do? And I was depressed. I was almost despondent. But a friend of mine gave me a motivational cassette tape and a book. The book was entitled Think and Grow Rich.
3: Mm.
2: Now, I had never read a book from cover to cover in my life. I was the guy who only read the sports pages.
3: Okay.
2: I never read a book. And by the way, I was the guy in high school who was the half of the class that made the top half possible.
3: Okay.
2: I was not a good student.
3: Okay.
2: So I wasn't a reader and I wasn't academic. But I read this book, Thinking We're Rich. And in the book, there's a premise that throughout the book that says wherever there's an adversity, at that same point, there's the seed of great opportunity. And I kept thinking about that. So first I read the book. Then I listened to this audio motivational cassette. I had never heard a motivational message in my life. And this guy said, in 5 years, you'll be the same person today as you are. In 5 years, you'll be the same person as you are today, except for two things. The people you meet who inspire you and the books you read that empower you. What? the people you meet who inspire you and the books you read that empower you. And I started reading books. I read Think and Grow Rich. Then I read The Power of Positive Thinking. Then I read The Magic of Thinking Big. Then I read The Richest Man in Babylon. And I just read one book after another. I started going to seminars and getting more motivation and self-development and self-help in my brain. And I kept in mind that premise. Wherever there's an adversity, at the same point, there's a seed of great opportunity. I took a job while I was trying to figure out what I was going to do with the rest of my life with the Washington, D.C. public school system as a drug prevention coordinator. And it was during the height of the crack cocaine epidemic in D.C.
3: Okay.
2: And I started as part of my job giving little speeches to kids about staying away from drugs. And it was during that time that I discovered what I was born to do, a gift I didn't know I had, to speak. And from the little kids, the teachers would invite me to their teachers group. And then someone there would invite me to their church. And then someone in the church would come up and say, hey, I work for this company, that company, this government agency. We love your energy. Would you come speak for us? And I kept speaking. And one day, Ramses, I was in a little teeny weeny hotel room, only about 12 people in a room. And I was speaking and I was on fire. And down the hallway that night, there was going to be a big motivational rally in the ballroom. And one of the speakers from that night's rally was walking by my room, and my door was open in my doorway to the hallway, and he stood outside and listened to my message. He was going to do his sound check. His name was Les Brown, the great motivational speaker. And when I finished, he came in and said, young man, I loved what I just heard, and I'm looking for someone to be an opening act for a new tour I'm launching. And you speak and you sing, and that's what I've been looking for, someone who does both. The tour is entitled The Music and Motivation Dream Team Tour. Are you interested? I said, I think so.
3: Yeah.
2: And shortly thereafter, we kicked off the Music and Motivation Dream Team Tour, which featured Les Brown, Billy Preston, the great organist, Gladys Knight.
3: How about that?
2: And a little guy from Washington, D.C. Me. Because of Les and Gladys, they introduced me to radio people. I got a little radio show, and it got popular and got syndicated, and it led to XM. And I'm honored that now I have the number one self-help show in America on Sirius XM.
3: Yeah, I read that. Yeah.
2: The Willie Jolly Wealthy Way show on Sirius XM channel 141 airs on Saturdays at 4 o'clock and re-airs Tuesdays and Thursdays at 6 p.m., both Eastern Time, channel 141, which led to iHeart Radio giving me a podcast and all of that. And then that led to me being syndicated. And one day a book publisher heard me on the radio, called my office and said, I loved your ideas. Have you ever thought about writing a book? I said, no, I never thought about it. He said, let me make you an offer. I said, I just think I thought about it.
3: Yeah.
2: I'm going to write a book. I like that kind of money. And so I wrote a book called It Only Takes a Minute to Change Your Life.
3: Okay.
2: That became a national bestseller. Then I wrote a book called A Setback is a Setup for a Comeback.
3: Yeah.
2: Became a global bestseller, and then turned setbacks into greenbacks, then an attitude of excellence, then chicken soup for the Christian soul, and then a book I wrote with my bride called Make Love, Make Money, Make It Last. We are newlyweds, by the way, Ramses. June of this year, we'll be married 41 years.
3: I like
2: anything. How you say you're a newlywed? Because I still got the five for her. That's how we've been married. And I told her one day, I said, if you leave me, I'm coming with you. Anyway, so I wrote the book, that book. And then things started exploding. And I got named one of the top five speakers in the world by Toastmasters. I was inducted into Speaker Hall of Fame in 2005. And then in 2013, I was named a legend of the speaking industry. 2023, I was given the highest award in the speaking industry, the Cavett Award, which is like the Heisman or the Oscar. Mm-hmm. And I'm the first African-American man to get that award. And then award after award, the Titan, John Hope Bryant, gave me, Les Brown, and George Frazier the Titans of Speakers Award in 2025. And it all happened, Ramses, because I got fired. replaced by a karaoke machine, had a setback. And I'm speaking to all the people who are listening who might have gone through what I call the devastating D's of life. You might have been downsized. You might have been going through a divorce. You might have had a diagnosis. You might have contracted a disease. You might have had a disaster. You might have lost or had the death of a loved one. I don't know which one it is, but everybody has had some setback in their life. And my book, A Setback Set Up for a Comeback, is a book that helps people turn their setbacks into comebacks. So in the book, I talk about the lessons I learned. My story is only the first couple pages. But in the book, I interview people who had massive setbacks like Lee Iacocca, John Travolta, Les Brown, Wally Famous Amos, Vanessa Williams, one person after another. But the ones that changed my life were the people who are not famous. Like the young man I interviewed who had a small business, had a setback, went bankrupt, lost his house, lost his car, but he came back, built a company called Daymark, one of the biggest merchandising companies in the country, $240 million a year company. Or how about the ninth grade math teacher who went in for her checkup and was told she had terminal breast cancer, given 6 months to live? She said, I can't die now. I got too many children to teach. They said, ma'am, you got 6 months. Go and get your affairs in order. She sat there for a few more minutes gathering her thoughts. Then she looked at doctors in the eye and said, I just made up my mind. I'm going to live for at least 25 more years because I got too much to do. But that lady lived for 32 more years.
3: Okay.
2: When she died, I eulogized her. And she said something in my interview for the book, A Setback Set Up for a Comeback, that changed my life. She said, tell the people in your book, I might have cancer, but cancer does not have me.
3: Ooh-wee.
2: She beat cancer four times. She did not die from cancer. She died from old age. She said the other quote that changed my life. She said, write it like I tell you. I said, yes, ma'am. The doctors can give you the diagnosis, but God gives you the prognosis.
3: Okay.
2: And then the last one I want to give is a lady who was going up the corporate ladder, struggling to get up the ladder, and got almost up to the top, and they told her, you're too old. We don't need you anymore. But she came back and bought the company. So you're going to have setbacks in life. So this book, A Setback Set Up for a Comeback, transforms your thinking to say, this setback is not the end of my story. It's a bend in my story. And the only ones who fail are those who stop changing, bending. But the new book is, how do you turn your setbacks into great financial comebacks? The book is entitled Rich is Good, Wealthy is Better. And it's the result of my 20 years of XM, interviewing the likes of Bill Marriott, David Rubenstein, Damon John, John Hope Bryant, Ted Leonsis, Bob Johnson, Sheila Johnson, David Stewart, the wealthiest black man in America, one billionaire, multimillionaire after another for 20 years. And one day, 4 or 5 years ago, 16 years into hosting the Wealthy Way show, 16 years into that show, one day the proverbial light bulb went off above my head and I said, I finally get what Bob Johnson was trying to say to me when he told me the key was to make money while you're in bed. And when he said it, I said, what in the world is Bob talking about? You can't make no money in your bed. You know, I was a motivational speaker telling people, get up and grind, stay up late. Don't stay in that bed. You can't make no money in bed. And yet this man says, my goal is to make money in bed. I said, how do you do that? I don't understand. My mind was up, I was not of the consciousness to get what he was saying. I couldn't fathom, comprehend, because I wasn't ready. But that day when that light bulb went off, it hit me. Now I get it. The profound difference between being rich and being wealthy. And I said to myself, Willie Jolly, you are the only one who didn't get it. Everybody else gets it. You're just the slow one. So I said, I guess I missed a memo. So as I went around the country speaking for corporations and conventions and events around the country, I'd ask people, what is rich to you? I do my own little survey. And the number one answer was always $1 million.
3: Sure,
2: I bet. You got $1 million, you rich. Okay, cool. So if rich is $1 million, then what's wealthy? And they'll stop, they'll think, they'll look, they'll ponder, they'll look up in the air, and they'll say, I guess it's 5 million.
3: Wow.
2: 10 million, a billion. That's when I knew they didn't know either. Yeah. Most people didn't know what the difference was. So now that I got this theory in my brain with the difference between being rich and wealthy, I go back to the Bob Johnsons, Sheila Johnsons, Ted Leonsons, the David Rubensteins, and I'd call them and say, let me ask you a question. Here's my theory. Am I right? Oh, yeah, you're right. Mm. You're absolutely right. And most people don't know it. It's like a secret. I said, well, really? In fact, Willie, you write books. You do television and radio. You get the platform. Write a book. Tell people the difference, particularly in our community, because they need to know. So that's what I did. And for the last couple of years, I've been doing the research, writing the book. The book is called Rich is Good, Wealthy is Better. And let me tell everybody for the record, this book didn't come from me. It came through me. And I'm not a financial planner. I'm not a financial advisor, but I'm a real good listener.
3: Okay.
2: And I've listened really well. The difference between being rich and wealthy.
3: Okay. Hey, look, I'll take that.
2: Come on, somebody.
3: Pour it into me.
2: Are you ready?
3: Yes, I'm ready. Okay. So here's let's bring our listeners
2: in
3: a little bit further along.
2: Yes.
3: Okay. One of the things that our listeners have noticed, things we've covered on the show, is how Black, brown, historically marginalized people have consistently throughout history been left behind intentionally or because of a lack of knowledge.
2: My people are destroyed by lack of knowledge.
3: Scripture. There it is. Okay. There it is. But in either case, further disenfranchised.
2: Right.
3: This current administration, one such example would be, you know, the crypto stuff that took place at the beginning. And this administration talking about the stock market and these wild swings in this prediction investment market, that sort of thing, where, you know, it kind of takes a little bit of capital to even play in those games. And as a result of that, and perhaps a lack of knowledge that we just talked about, Black people are underrepresented in those specific methods of getting to at least some money. Now, the reason I say this is because when Black people are left out of these sorts of conversations, it historically, over and over again, if your granddaddy was broke,
2: that's right,
3: and your daddy was broke, and you're broke, you might start to think this is a natural state of being. But I think people like you, you mentioned Bob Johnson, you mentioned John Hope Bryant, these people have contributed to, I believe, a very significant mental shift.
2: Yes,
3: that is. And it's critically important right now because so much wealth is being created and it's so much easier to access. But I think the fundamental thing that it requires, to your point, is a shift in how people think about wealth.
2: Yes.
3: So that is part of the reason why I am so excited and so welcoming of this conversation. Now, let's talk about this book.
2: Yes.
3: First off, everyone needs a copy.
2: Oh, before we go, I want to give you one more data point.
3: Okay, go ahead.
2: What you just said about the political impact on our community.
3: Mm-hmm.
2: I live in Washington, D.C. A huge swath of Black people were ceremoniously dismissed during the Doge.
3: Yes,
2: experience.
3: Yes. Black women.
2: Most Black women.
3: Yep.
2: Mm-hmm. Completely wiped out.
3: Mm-hmm.
2: And that can have a significant impact, but that is why this book is going to be so profound.
3: Okay, good.
2: Okay, so I just want to make sure we address them. I felt so overwhelmed when so many black women, and I live in D.C., and D.C. had the highest number of federal employees in America, just whoosh, gone.
3: Yep.
2: Okay, go ahead, please.
3: No, we covered that extensively because around here we advocate for, we protect black women.
2: That's right.
3: On this show, and so those stories need to be told.
2: That's
3: with
2: right.
3: The data, if I remember correctly, something in the, at least early reports that came back, had somewhere in the neighborhood of like upwards of 300,000
2: That's right.
3: Black women.
2: That's right.
3: Lost their jobs.
2: Good God.
3: Historically speaking,
2: yep.
3: Black, for black people in general, government jobs represented access to the middle class.
2: That's exactly right.
3: And so eliminating that as an access point and the people that were kind of inhabiting that, we lost, there was a significant amount of wealth and income lost from
2: income black, generation. Black. That's right. So, okay, correct.
3: All right, now, this book.
2: Yes.
3: Before we go any further, I want to make sure that people know where they can get this book.
2: Yes.
3: So one more time, any website, social media,
2: yeah.
3: we're gonna hit it again before we're done.
2: Right.
3: But let's plug it a few times.
2: RichIsGoodWealthyIsBetter.com.
3: Okay.
2: RichIsGoodWealthyIsBetter.com. 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
3: Okay.
2: WinWithWillie.com, and you'll get access to the book, audio book, digital book, all the above.
3: Okay.
2: Yeah.
3: Now, you kind of talked around it.
2: Yes.
3: But I want to speak to it directly.
2: Yes.
3: There are some people that might be in that mindset. They hear two people talking about money. They ain't got no money.
2: Yep.
3: I just don't make enough money to invest. I don't like, what is that? What does that mean to me? I'm
2: yep.
3: late on bills, right?
2: Yeah.
3: First off, talk about who you wrote this book for.
2: Yes.
3: And if indeed those type of people that think that way, look, I got to get my kids later. This is great. I'm happy for you. But if indeed you wrote the book for those type of people that their brain immediately goes there, they get defensive and is a great way to kind of
2: right.
3: explain it. Talk to them, bring them in, why this book is important for them, why this way of thinking is important for
2: yes.
3: them, and how they can get from that way of thinking to where we want them, which is to say, hey, this is possible. Here are some actionable steps.
2: So I'm going to answer that question in a process.
3: Sure.
2: Okay, first, understand that most people, as I said, don't know the difference between being rich and wealthy. Mm-hmm. And I was one of them, one of those people. And I'm an educated man. I have an earned doctorate degree. Mm-hmm. Okay. But I didn't know. Rich is the result of money you earn from what you do, typically during the day. Wealthy is the money you generate from what you own while you're in bed sleep. Now, going to your question. Now, if that's a long way to, what about people who say, I'm just barely making money. I'm just barely making my rent. I got these kids. I got this stuff. I got no money. I can't own nothing. Not true. Not true. In the book, I have a whole chapter of people who were not high income earners, but who became wealthy.
3: Okay.
2: One of the greatest examples is Mary Ellen Pleasant. A domestic worker in the 1900s, she never earned more than $6,000 in her life cleaning people's homes. But she lived below her means. She invested the difference.
3: Mm.
2: And when she died, she had a net worth of $2.7 million. Mm. It is about a mindset. My book, as I said earlier, is not about financial advice. No, I'm not telling you what to invest in. I'm telling you that all wealth is built on three legs. First leg is income. You got to have income, and the more the merrier. I tell the story about a young man who went to the fishing pier one day. An older gentleman was there with a fishing rod, and he had that fishing rod out in the water. And he was trying to catch fish. That young man like you, dynamic looking, comes out with a fishing rod and a brick. He put the fishing rod in the water, put the brick on the fishing rod, goes away. He comes right back with another one and another brick. He ends up doing that seven times, putting seven poles in the water and a brick. And when he see a little tug on that row, he'd look at all of them, he'd run to that one, pull a fish out. End of the day, the guy with one rod had one fish. The guy with seven had seven.
3: Mm.
2: The more poles in the water, the more money you can make. The more streams of income, the better. Okay, that's for income. Live below your means. And then two is invest. You can invest. In today's world, you get fractional investing. What kind of car are you driving? You're driving a Ford, a Chevy? What kind of gas you use? You should own some of that stock. Where do you shop? Amazon, Walmart, whatever? You should own a little bit of that stock. You can buy a dollar's worth, $10 worth of a certain stock in fractional buying of shares. And then finally, you must income, invest, and insurance. You need to have insurance.
3: Okay.
2: Need to have life insurance. If you love your children, you need to have life insurance. Sure. You need health insurance. I know it's hard to get health insurance in today's world, but you got to have some, because if you get sick, you don't want to attack your nest egg that you're building to take care of that crisis. You need to have fire insurance, because fires happen. So one of the things I have had on my XM show, a guy who was building an entrepreneurial business, had a studio like this, had also, and had a fire. But he had real good fire insurance. The other thing he did, he said, go through your house. Everybody listen to this. You should do this with your phone. Put it on video and take a video of everything you have in your house. Everything. Open the medicine cabinet. Every medicine, every Band-Aid, every bottle of alcohol, whatever you got, your toothbrush, everything. Take a picture of everything. If you have a fire, hopefully you won't. But if you do, you got a record
3: of everything,
2: of all the stuff. And if you got insurance, and the better the insurance, they have to replace everything. Anyway, so rich is good. Wealthy is better.
3: I love that.
2: All right?
3: I love that. All right. Well, stay tuned. We'll be back with more right after this.
1: 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Welcome back to the QR Code, where we share perspective, seek understanding, and shape outcomes. I am still your host, Ramses Ja. Big shout out to Q Ward, who has taken the day off, but have no fear, because it is business as usual around here.
3: All right, back in the studio with the great Dr. Willie Jolly, discussing his book, Rich is Good, Wealthy is Better. And where we left off, you were talking about folks with the mindset of maybe not thinking that investing is for them. They may not have enough money. It just doesn't enter into their consciousness. This is something that I think is prevalent among Black folks, because historically Black folks have been disenfranchised. Not the only group, but certainly one of the main groups in this country's history.
2: Yes.
3: One of the things, and we've talked about him before, he's a friend of the show, he's been on the show many times, John Hope Bryant.
2: Mm-hmm.
3: One of the ideas that he espouses in the same vein of Black Lives Matter, he says Black capitalists matter.
2: Yes, yes.
3: One of the things that he looks to is remedying your own like credit score, you know, taking care of yourself. No one is coming to save you. This is something he said to me many times.
2: To
3: the listeners.
2: Yeah.
3: No one is coming to save you. Here are some tools that you can use to begin to save yourself, right?
2: Yes.
3: This way of thinking, indeed the way of thinking that you laid out prior to the break, I think is fundamental in bringing people to this conversation. Because again, as we stated at the top of the show, in order to... Like, I recognize that capitalism is imperfect.
2: Right.
3: Right?
2: Right.
3: I personally espouse a lot of, I think, what would be considered socialist principles.
2: Mm-hmm.
3: Indeed, some of the most successful countries in the world are capitalist countries
2: mm-hmm.
3: with robust socialist models.
2: Yeah,
3: however, right. mm-hmm. for better or worse, we are in a capitalistic society. And
2: right.
3: the way that you make the most of it is by mastering it. If
2: yes.
3: you master it, you can change it. If you don't master it, then you're crushed under the weight of it. That
2: right.
3: is simply the facts. Again,
2: yes.
3: these are things that we've established with our listeners, with conversations with folks like John Hope Bryant. And now I think they're being reinforced with today's conversation. However, I think I know that for a person like you, there's certainly more to be said about that type of mindset that keeps people from really engaging.
2: Right.
3: And I think that this book speaks to that. So
2: yes.
3: we want to talk about this. In the book, you talk about the five money mindset. So let's spend some time talking about that just so that we can bring everybody to this conversation.
2: Yes, there are five money mindsets that we see in this country, mm-hmm. and everybody fits in one.
3: Okay.
2: Now, where you fit, you'll hear when I tell them that you can decide and say, okay, I fit in that one. And the goal of the book is to get everybody to raise their mindset and their level at least one data point. Okay. Five money mindsets. The lowest mindset is the one-day mindset. Everybody knows of a place where they see a person on the street with a cardboard box saying, give me enough money, written on there, give me enough money for today.
3: For food, yeah.
2: And they repeat that every day. You see the same person in the same place every day.
3: Sure.
2: Because they have a one-day mindset.
3: Yeah.
2: I tell this story in the book about a guy when I was growing up who lived in our neighborhood. I was in a middle-class neighborhood. My mom was a school teacher. My dad was a newspaper man. And yet there was a guy in our neighborhood who grew up in the neighborhood but lived in a car.
3: Yeah.
2: And he liked the neighborhood. The homeless shelter was in a neighborhood he didn't like, so he decided to live in a car. If you gave him enough money to move out the car, he would stay in the car because he had a one-day mindset. He didn't have a bank account. He would work hard enough or do enough to get the money for that day.
3: Hmm.
2: And then he repeated the next day. That's a one-day mindset.
3: Right.
2: The next mindset is the 30-day mindset. That's people who are on fixed income, whether it's welfare, retirement, Social Security, but they live month to month. And at the end of the month, they are thinking about the money coming in the first of the month for next month.
3: Hmm.
2: Then you get the 1 year mindset. Sometimes we call that the middle class, that people say, did I make more money this year than last year? Did I get a cost of living raise this year? And they're gauging their life on year to year. Just give me a little bit better this year than I did last year. Then you get the decade to decade mindset. Typically we'll see that with entertainers or athletes. A baseball player will get a 10-year contract to play baseball. And for 10 years, oh man, $100 million contract for 10 years. And for 10 years, he's living a good life. He got five Bentleys, four Rolls Royces, and two Ferraris. He's living a good life. But if that contract is not restored or renewed, or he gets hurt, and he does not modify his lifestyle, he's going to be broke. That is why over 70% of professional athletes are broke 5 years after retirement, because they didn't modify their lifestyle. But finally, you get to the wealth mindset, which is the generation to generation to generation mindset. The Bible says that a good man leaves an inheritance for his children's children's great-grandchildren. So my goal with this book is to get each group to move up one point, one step. Now, it's too big a jump for the one-day guy to get to the wealth mindset overnight. But if I can get that one-day guy to get to the 30-day, mm-hmm. and I get the 30-day people to get to the 1 year, yes. and I get the 1 year to get to the 10-year, and I get those 10-year to get to the generation, then I've done my job.
3: Okay.
2: This book, that's its job. Let me tell you what this, two focus areas in this book, Ramses. The first is people who want to be wealthy and don't know how to get there. Read the book. It gives you all sorts of information from these 20 years of me interviewing people on XM who are billionaires who started with nothing. Almost, not almost, every billionaire I interviewed, every single solitary one started with very little. But they tell how they grew their billions. So that's first group. People who want to be wealthy but don't know how to get there. Second group, though, is where we get the largest number of sales. People are buying it in volume. Just the other day, a lady bought, she's 98 years old, and she bought 12 copies. One lady bought 30 copies. I've had a gentleman who bought 10 copies, 12 copies,

0: to grow. This is now the book that everybody must read, mandatory, before I put them in my will. Wow. So those are the two groups that we focus on, and it's all about mindset. I was doing a book signing a couple of weeks ago. Lady came up to me after I told her about, you know, children who squander their parents' wealth. She said, "You know my son." I said, "I know your son. What's your son's name?" She said, "Oh, you don't know him by name, but you certainly called him out in your speech where you talked about the ones who keep coming every month a little short on their mortgage, or a little short on their rent, a little short on their car note, a little short on their credit card payment. That's my son." Oh, you called him out. Because I found that almost every parent who has more than one child has one who's just not good with money.
1: Yeah.
0: And this book is the answer to that. Rather than saying to them, "Look, you got to do this or that," just give them the book and say, I want your opinion about this book. Once they read this book, I'll give you a great story about the impact it has on people, children. My granddaughter is a very successful tech lady in Silicon Valley, 30 years old, over 100 grand a year. I'm so proud of her. She came to my birthday last fall. I gave her a copy of the book. I said, "Read the book." She read it on the plane. Then she called me about 2-3 weeks later, said, "I just finished reading your book for the second time, Pop, and it's motivating me." I mean, I'm really motivated. And I'm about to tell you something, and you're not going to like it. I said, "What is that?" She said, "You know, I'm making over 100 grand. I said, "Yeah." "I live downtown San Jose in a nice luxury apartment, paying over 3 grand a month. I got a nice car. My friends and I have been going on excursions to Hawaii. We go. I'm up to my eyeballs in debt. I got to get this debt off of me now. If I want to be wealthy, I got to do something." So I decided, "Pop, I'm living my car for the next 3 months. I'm moving out of this apartment and I'm going to live in my car." I said, "What?" She said, yeah, "I can live in my car. I could park at my office building. It's secure. I could go to the gym every morning and shower and then come to work. I can do that for 3 months, Pop." I said, "No, baby. No, that's not safe. How about this thought? How about you move out of that 3,000 plus apartment? You get one half the price, maybe a little further out. You pay off your car." She said, "Car's paid off, Pop. I just didn't say it." But, and I said, "You move out of there, and then you don't spend not a penny of that money. No trips, no nothing. And you attack those credit cards. Pay those debts off. And then finally take full advantage of your 401k. She said, "Really?" I said, "Yes." Well, 6 months have gone by. She's just about out of debt.
1: About that.
0: She's fully invested in her 401k.
1: And it's a mindset.
0: Mindset.
1: Yeah.
0: Mindset. This book will motivate your children, will motivate your family members who don't understand why you are frugal, why you are not getting the new fancy car, why you are making your lunch, taking it to work. Why you make your coffee at home? Because you got goals.
1: Yeah.
0: Okay. So this is working. So the book is profoundly having an impact. One more thing. We talked about the five money mindsets. I think it's important to talk about the five types of wealth.
1: Okay. Let's talk about it.
0: Okay. Because there are five types of wealth most people don't realize, and they're critically important. Of course, financial wealth is the one we all are aware of. Money. Mm-hmm. But the most important wealth, folks, is health wealth.
1: Let me say that, yeah.
0: What good is all the money if you can't enjoy it? It is reported that Steve Jobs said on his deathbed, "I'd give all the billions away for more time. Just more time." Health wealth. My dear friend Les Brown, he said, and I wrote about it in the book, he said, "The sick man has only one dream, to get well, while the healthy man has 1,000 dreams." Okay?
1: I think that's so important.
0: Isn't that important?
1: Yeah.
0: Okay, third wealth, relationship wealth. Not just where you're going, but who's going with you, who's going to be with you at the end,

0: And your network determines your net worth. Who do you know? And do they know you? And I always say, do for others before they need you to do for them. Help others before you need them to help you. My son is an attorney. He went to the College of William & Mary and wanted to go to Howard Law School, okay, the Mecca.
1: Mm-hmm.
0: But he had not gotten accepted. He got accepted at other law schools, but he wanted Howard. And he mentioned it to me one day. I said, this is almost over. And I haven't heard anything from Howard. Well, 20 years or so ago, I got a call from Mayor Kirk Schmoke, who was the mayor of Baltimore, Maryland. He called and said, Dr. Jolly, you're one of the top speakers in America. We're having this big youth leadership rally, and I'd really like for you to speak. I don't have anywhere near your fee. I said, Mayor Smoke, it'd be my honor to come.
1: Mm-hmm.
0: I'm happy to help. I went and spoke. Went so well that next year he said, I need you again. You would like, everybody rated you as the highest speaker we ever had. I still ain't got no money. I said, no problem. I came a second year. I think I came 3 years in a row. Well, 20 years go by. Kirk Schmoke has left mayor, gone to another company, gone to another agency. And at that point, he was the dean, excuse me, of the Howard University Law School. I picked up the phone. I call Kirk Schmoke.
1: Mm-hmm.
0: I say, Brother Schmoke, Willie Jolly. Now, my son wants to go to Howard Law School. I know you got 4,000, 5,000 applications,
1: yeah,
0: for 400 seats. For 400 seats. I'm not asking you to hook me up. I'm not asking it. That would be inappropriate.
1: Just look at it.
0: All I ask you to do, put your thumb on it.
1: Mm-hmm.
0: If he meets the criteria, if he meets the standard, consider him. That's all I'm asking.
1: Mm-hmm.
0: That he's not just a number. But you looked at it. He said, I can do that. No guarantees. I said, no guarantees. My son graduated from Howard University Law School.
1: Better say that.
0: He graduated.
1: Will he talk to
0: him? He graduated. Relationship.
1: Yeah, wealth. Yeah. Relationship wealth. Yeah.
0: Do for others before you need them to do for you.
1: Mm-hmm.
0: Okay. So financial, health, relationship. Number four, reputational wealth.
1: Okay.
0: What do people say about you when you're not around?
1: Yeah.
0: Okay. What do they say behind your back? Is it good? Make a commitment to make it good. I had a call just today from Les Brown. Just today. He said, Willie, what's that quote? I'm about to do something. I wanted that quote you talk about dying more than once. I said, the quote is this, Les. Live a life of such significance that when you die, you will only die once. Everybody gonna die. Nobody gets out of life alive. But live a life so that when you die, people will still speak your name because of the impact you had. The second death you don't want to have is when people stop speaking
1: your name.
0: That's right. You don't want to do that. You don't have to be a celebrity. You don't have to be famous. All you have to do is be significant to your family, to your community, to somebody, so they keep speaking your name and tell people never forget the impact this person had. Live a life that outlives you. Reputational wealth. And the final wealth is intellectual capital wealth.
1: Mm.
0: What do you know? Everybody knows something. I write in my book, An Attitude of Excellence, I wrote that everybody has genius. It's not if you are smart, it's how are you smart. So find your genius. It might be organization, might be writing, might be cooking, might be financial services, might be sewing. Yeah, I don't know what your genius is, but everybody has some genius. God gave everybody some genius. Find your genius and maximize it. Michael Jordan said a quote I love. He said, talent is God-given. Ability takes work.
1: Yeah. Gotta earn it.
0: And so you earn it and you hustle. Mm. I'm here with you today. I'm doing interview after interview because a guy named Bill Picard inspired me. Bill Picard was a guy who was he was getting his master's in education. And he and two friends heard about an opportunity where McDonald's in their neighborhood was about to go out of business because the owners had not run it well and were selling it. They've pooled all their money and bought this McDonald's, and they worked like dogs. They did the flipping of the burgers, the making of the fries, cleaning up. They had to do everything. Well, one owner died. One of the partners, 5 or 6 years into it, died. And it was just two of them. And the other one was getting older. So Bill said, I'll buy you out. But Bill said, I still did the work. And he built that McDonald's into a success. Then he bought a second one, a third one, a fourth one. He went on to buy 30 McDonald's restaurants. Then he bought a manufacturing plant in Detroit that did the little, back when you were too young, Ramsey, there used to thing be a thing on in the car, they don't have them anymore, called a flap. It was where you put the safety flap down so the car wouldn't open, the door wouldn't open up.
1: Okay.
0: There was a little piece of plastic on top of that flap. He made those flaps.
1: Okay.
0: He made millions doing that. Then he bought a interest in the casino in Detroit. And he had a great quote that inspired me. He said, talent is one thing, and hustle is another. Mm. And each and every day, hustle will beat talent when talent does not hustle.
1: That's potent.
0: Is that good?
1: Potent.
0: Talent is one thing, hustle is another, and each and every day, hustle will beat talent when talent doesn't hustle. That's why I'm hustling.
1: Okay.
0: All right.
1: Well, one of the things that I think that I'm correct in my application of these principles we've learned today.
0: Yes.
1: Is you need the right mindset.
0: Yes.
1: So that you hustle correctly.
0: Yes.
1: You don't hustle with your body. You hustle with
0: your brain.
1: Your brain.
0: Yes.
1: And you position yourself to where you're able to make money in your sleep.
0: Yes.
1: You acquire assets that
0: generate
1: wealth for you. And one of the barriers that many people have is, I don't have enough money. That is only imaginary.
0: That is exactly right.
1: That is a person standing in their own way. So if I've understood this correctly.
0: You've hit it correctly.
1: Okay.
0: The word is discipline.
1: Discipline. Okay.
0: Each one of those five wealths that I talked about, mm-hmm. the term is built on discipline.
1: Okay. And this is
0: outlined
1: in the book.
0: Okay. You got to have discipline. If you don't have discipline to live below your means, you'll never get financial wealth.
1: Sure.
0: If you don't have discipline to not eat everything that comes along the way and not exercise, you're going to get overweight and you're going to have health challenges. Mm-hmm. Got to have discipline. Have to have discipline in your relationship not to say everything you're thinking. Mm-hmm. Okay, I've been married 41 years. I don't say everything I be thinking. Am I right about it? Sometimes I had to shut my mouth and say, yes, dear, I love you. I'm sorry. And then before I forget, one of the things I talk about with investing, I want everybody to go newwaytomakemoney.com.
1: Okay.
0: Newwaytomakemoney.com. There's a guy, and I want him on the show, named J.R. Fenwick, who is the best stock market teacher I've ever met. He's teaching our community how to do stocks, not what to do. How the programs, the principles, the systems, newwaytomakemoney.com. Go check it out. Anyway, take discipline to have a reputation, and it takes discipline to work on your skill sets.
1: Sure.
0: Okay.
1: Sure. Now, these are mission critical because, again, you know, for the folks that listen to this show, we recognize that protesting is one way of engaging with the system.
0: A powerful way. Absolutely. That we must continue to protest and say we're not accepting this.
1: Exactly.
0: Okay.
1: Voting, of course, is...
0: Listen, folks, what he just said. I want everybody... I talked to my one of my family members the other day. I said, who are you voting for? He said, I don't vote. I said, what?
1: What? Yeah.
0: What? Come on, man.
1: Okay.
0: You got to vote.
1: Yes, absolutely.
0: You got to vote.
1: But
0: okay.
1: There is another, a tertiary element that we want our listeners to bear in mind. And, you know, we talk in, on the show a lot about systems, invisible systems, white supremacist systems. Mm. We name them, mm. We know what they are, and we attack them head on.
0: Right.
1: And for many of these systems, the most potent way of overwhelming these forces of opposition to the progress of Black and brown and marginalized life in this country,
0: mm-hmm.
1: is with money.
0: Yes.
1: And wealth is better than being rich.
0: Right.
1: The title of the book, Rich is Good, Wealthy is Better. It sits right there in the title. So I think that...
0: Let me just say, I got it because it popped in my head.
1: Yeah,
0: Google A.G. Gaston. A.G. Gaston, folks, when you get a moment. A.G. Gaston was in Birmingham, Alabama. He was one of America's first Black millionaires back in the 30s, 40s, 50s. A.G. Gaston was the... When you said we had to have money, mm-hmm. he was the person who funded Martin Luther King's SCLC.
1: Mm.
0: He paid to get Martin Luther King out of jail every time he got in.
1: Mm.
0: A.G. Gaston was not a highly educated man, but he had an old saying that said, find a need and fill it.
1: I like that.
0: And he made millions finding a need to fill it, and then he supported the movement.
1: There it is. That's the
0: point. Baby, come on. That's what, when you said that, okay, you,
1: exactly.
0: We got to support the movement.
1: Yeah.
0: And the way we do it is with money.
1: With money.
0: That's, we got to have money.
1: It's that's,
0: okay, let's just talk real talk. The Asians, the Hispanic, the Indians are coming to America and creating wealth to support their agendas.
1: Mm-hmm.
0: We have to have money to support our agenda,
1: mm-hmm.
0: to be respected.
1: Mm-hmm.
0: It's money. Money talk. Everything else walk.
1: Walk right out the door.
0: Come on now.
1: So one more time before we let you go.
0: Yeah.
1: Plug the book. Where can people get it?
0: People can go to richisgoodwealthyisbetter.com. Richisgoodwealthyisbetter.com. 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You get access to the book, the audio book, the digital book. We got it all. Wherever you are, you can change your life with this book. Of course, it's available in some bookstores and on Amazon, but we encourage you to go to Rich is Good, Wealthy is Better, because you get a signed copy.
1: Okay.
0: All of the ones that I sell out of our offices and out of our place are signed.
1: Yeah.
0: They are more valuable. And second, if you get more than two copies, I'll pay for shipping.
1: Okay. All right.
0: Boom.
1: Give it as a gift.
0: Come on now.
1: Let's all win. Okay.
0: That's right.
1: All right. Well, thank you for coming on the show. You obviously said that there's a couple more people that you recommended
0: for
1: the show.
0: For you.
1: And then we need you to come back again, because we didn't talk about as much as we probably should have some of the other books that you
0: read. Oh, yeah.
1: Yeah. And those are foundational.
0: Relationship book. Make Love, Make Money, Make It Last book. In fact, if everybody will go to jollymarriage.com, jollymarriage.com, get some of the free chapters from the relationship book and see our TED Talk on how we never, ever argue.
1: Mm.
0: We haven't had an argument in 38 years, been married 40 years, have not had, going on our 41st, but we haven't had an argument in 38 years. We were on the Today Show. They said, you never argued? I said, no, I didn't say that. We haven't had an argument in 38 years. Those first couple of years were like World War III. But we learned some principles.
1: Okay.
0: We put the principles in the book, and the book helps.
1: I like that. Okay. Well, Dr. Willie Jolly, once again, Hall of Fame speaker, singer, best-selling author, popular media personality. I could read this, but I think that, you know, your story speaks for itself. And,
0: thank
1: of
0: you.
1: Course, the author of Rich is Good, Wealthy is Better. Thank you for coming and spending some time with us. Please come back again.
0: I certainly will. Thank you for having me. And you're doing a big work. Our community needs you, my brother.
1: I appreciate
0: Amen.
1: It.
0: Amen.
1: And if you want to find out more, check us out. We can find us online on all platforms, civiccipher.com, or you can find us on all social media at Civic Cipher. That's CIVICCIPHER. You can find me at Ramses Ja Q at IMQ Ward. And until next time, y'all. Peace.
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0: Hi, this is Steve Summers, and this week on the Oldies Time Machine, the doo-wopper is by the Neons from Brooklyn, New York. They missed the national charts with this song, but it was a massive regional hit. The instrumental nugget by Johnny and the Hurricanes uncovers their biggest hit. And the radio station survey song takes us to KOMA Oklahoma City, and the Music Explosions follow up to their big hit, Little Bit of Soul. And now Wyatt and I are strapping ourselves into the time machine and getting ready for the launch.
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3: 5, 5, 4, 4, 3, 3, 2, 1, 1.

got his one foot in Vermont and one foot in New Hampshire and the rest of his body in Tennessee. He's Steve Summers with his big old box of records to play on the oldies time machine. Hey!

Gary Lewis and the Playboys, and Gary told me that he wished that more artists would remember their fans. He definitely does, because he says the fans make the artist. And that's called My Heart Symphony, being played at KOL Seattle on September 7th, 1966. We started off the Oldies Time Machine with a party, Wanda Jackson, being played at KDWB Minneapolis on September 3rd, 1960. Rochester, New York, and Zephyr Hills, Florida, you're in orbit with the Oldies Time Machine. Our website is oldiestimemachine.com. Well, here in Tennessee, we continue to celebrate the remarkable life and legacy of Dolly Parton, who passed away near the end of August, not only for being a country singer, songwriter, actress, and entertainer, but as a truly extraordinary human being and philanthropist. Dolly has always put herself before others. Through the years, she has supported education, medical research, literacy, disaster relief, and countless other causes. Her generosity has touched people far beyond Tennessee and far beyond the world of entertainment. What made Dolly so special was that she never seemed to put on airs. What you saw was what you got, the real Dolly, despite being one of the world's most recognizable entertainers. She was inducted into the Rock and Roll Hall of Fame in 2022. Initially, Dolly was hesitant about accepting the honor because she felt there were other artists who deserved recognition. Ultimately, she embraced the induction and even used the occasion to explore rock music on her album, Rockstar. Dolly's accomplishments as an actress are impressive as well. She appeared in The Best Little Whorehouse in Texas, Steel Magnolias, Straight Talk, and of course, 9 to 5, one of her most beloved films. The song, 9 to 5, released in 1980, became her only number one hit on the Billboard Hot 100. Dolly Parton, rest in peace.

0: summers, we'll go to the end of the earth to find a rare oldie. Well, maybe only to the bottom of the Grand Canyon. It's a rare find on the oldies time machine.
1: It's a rare one for Glenbury. September 12, 1966, Al Gates. He was the DJ at WIXY in Cleveland. The following year, June of 67, he would be the morning man at WRKO Boston. Al Gates was playing Glenbury and I Strike It Rich. The song reached number 98 on the

0: Looky, looky who's here. Well, I'll tell you, this guy's going to strike it rich because he's got a big box full of records, Motown records. And Wyatt, what you got coming up on the Motown Memory?
1: In the Motown Memory, Marvin Gaye figured out the only way to establish himself as a crossover pop act was to record a song for the rhythm and blues market. He did just that, but reluctantly.
0: Thanks, Wyatt, in the Mid-Ohio studios. I've got the original version of I Like It Like That, Chris Kenner.

0: Here's this week's Motown Memory on the Oldies Time Machine with Wyatt Cushing.
1: Marvin Gaye tells how he was guided a bit by Berry Gordy Jr., the founder of Motown, and went on to record his first hit called Stubborn Kind of Fellow, which reached the top 10 of the R&B chart and the top 50 of the Billboard Hot 100 in late 62, and is this week's Motown Memory. I'll let Marvin tell it.
2: I started out in gospel. My father, of course, was minister, and I of course, sang in the church, and I played drums for most of the acts in the early 60s because I needed money. And I always thought I wanted to be a singer. I had written a jazz kind of a thing on that, and Berry Gordy was in the control room at the time, and he was listening to it, and then he said, well, now let's change a few chords, and we changed a few chords, and he said, well, now it sounds pop, man. Now I think we can get some record sales out of it.

0: Steve Summers will climb to the top of Mount Monadnock in New Hampshire to uncover a rare oldie. Well, maybe to the top floor of his home. It's a forgotten 45 on the oldies time machine.
1: Right to the top of Mount Monadnock in New Hampshire. I've hiked it many times. Second most hiked mountain in the world. September 9th, 1967 at KOMA, Oklahoma City. One of the KOMA climbers, in other words, the hit that was bound to climb up the charts, was by every mother's son. Put your mind at ease.

It's Eric Callio with the Black Sheep Radio Flock from Bellows Falls, Vermont. We sheep from the hills of the Green Mountains sing ba-ba to all the bebop and doo-hop from the oldies time machine with Steve Summers.

Johnny Burnett and Dreamin'. That was the number six record at KDWB in Minneapolis, September 3rd, 1960. And I got a rare one to take us to the halfway point of the program. It was played on Wixie in Cleveland in September of 67. Tommy Boyce and Bobby Hart. Sometimes She's a Little Girl. It bubbled under the Hot 100.

0: This is Carolyn Spencer from Kansas City. I remember going to the music store and listening to the records before we bought them. Now it's so easy. I just listen to Steve Summers in the Oldies Time Machine.
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0: Here's this week's doo-wopper on the Oldies Time Machine with Steve Summers.
1: The Neons were a vocal harmony group from Brooklyn, New York, formed in the mid-1950s. The group idolized R&B vocal acts like the Moonglows, the Cadillacs, and the Spaniels. They were mentored by Raul Sita, the musical director for the Harptones, which helped polish their smooth vocal arrangements. The Neons are best known for an upbeat doo-wop song, which was written by two of the group's members. The song missed the national charts, but was a massive regional favorite. It was a top 40 hit at WMGM New York and peaked at number 6 on WILY Pittsburgh. Here's the Neons with Angel Face. It's this week's doo-wopper.

0: Here it is, a tune musty and dusty from a coffin that's rusty in the graveyard.
1: It's a rare one for sure, being played September 3rd, 1960 at KDWB Minneapolis. The title of the song was Well Oh, Don't You Know, but it failed to enter the national pop charts despite its positive reception. It never matched the success of his 1958 hit, Susie Darling.

0: is Emma Mazzola from Belleville, Ohio. Mr. Summers, can you please put some Elvis on now?
1: Well, I'll tell you what, Emma. I'm going to play the instrumental nugget and I'm going to do the survey song. But I just happen to have your poppy here right now, and he's going to give us a preview of the Elvis moment. Wyatt?
2: In the Elvis moment, we have one of the last songs that Elvis recorded before he started his military service.
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0: This is Todd from Streetsboro, Ohio, and I've got my ears locked on the Oldies Time Machine with Steve Summers.
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2: This week's radio station survey song is by the Ohio-based band known as the Music Explosion. They formed in Mansfield, Ohio, not far from where Wyatt Cushing lives. The group was discovered and signed by record producers Jerry Katzenetz and Jeffrey Katz. This week's radio station survey song is the follow-up to the group's big hit, Little Bit of Soul. The song is a bouncy sing-along tune characterized by its pop rock sound and catchy repetitive lyrics. This single reached number 63 on the Billboard Hot 100 and number 42 on the Canadian charts. And on November 4th, 1967, at KOMA Oklahoma City, on their All-American survey, the number 15 record was by the Music Explosion, Sunshine Games. Here it is, as played on 1520 in Oklahoma City, KOMA.
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0: Hi, this is Phil Spencer from Manhattan, Kansas. I enjoy the oldies time machine so much that I have to listen to every show at least three times.
1: I've got time to slide one in before Wyatt slides in with the Elvis moment. This one being played September 17th, 1965 at 1360 KRUX Phoenix. Charlie Rich with Bull Hair Sam.

0: This is Mike Murphy, station manager at KHOI in Ames, Iowa. Whether at the beach or in one of our many cornfields, listeners enjoy the Oldies Time Machine with Steve Summers.
1: Ladies and gentlemen, Elvis has not left the building. Time for the Elvis moment on the Oldies Time Machine.
2: Hi, Wyatt Cushing back with you to do the Elvis moment. Written by Martin Kalmanoff and Aaron Schroeder, the song Young Dreams was recorded for the motion picture King Creole. The film was released on July 2nd of 1958 by Paramount Pictures to critical and commercial success. Many critics praised Presley's performance, and the film peaked at number 5 on the Variety box office earnings chart. Elvis later said that of all the characters that he portrayed through his acting career, the role of Danny Fisher in King Creole was his favorite. Presley was granted a 60-day deferment for beginning his military service in order to make the film. So we'll set the Wayback Time Machine to January 23, 1958, at Radio Recorders Hollywood to hear Young Dreams right here on the Oldies Time Machine.

Thank you very much, Wyatt Cushing. Be sure to join Wyatt each and every week for the Elvis Moment right here on the Oldies Time Machine. We're going to be ending the show with a Dolly Parton song that you certainly know, but I wanted to say that there will be countless tributes to Dolly Parton around the world, especially here in Tennessee, where she has been an extraordinary source of pride and inspiration. Dolly Parton represents something much bigger than fame. She represents kindness, hard work, generosity, authenticity, and the belief that success means even more when you use it to help other people. Thank you, Dolly, for everything you have given the world, and especially for everything you have given Tennessee. Here's the song that was a big hit for Whitney Houston, but Dolly had the original. I Will Always Love You. See you next week, right here on the Oldies Time Machine.

0: 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It makes me dance. It makes me cry. It makes me remember. It makes me laugh. That's what Steve Summers is doing, and if you'll listen to this gentleman every week, I think you're going to be richly blessed. You're listening right now, or you wouldn't be hearing this, and you're loving it, just like me, Chuck Chuckles Knapp, WRKO Boston.
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Hello and welcome to Reelin' in the Years. It's Ryan, and this is show number 98. Our featured five theme this week is Friday Night Lights, five songs that make some kind of reference to high school football in the lyrics. I'll have more on that and the first corresponding song coming up. On Halloween night in 2008, Government Mule took the stage at Boston's Orpheum Theater and devoted much of their three-hour concert to the music of Pink Floyd. The performance remained unreleased for 6 years before appearing on the 2014 album Dark Side of the Mule. From that night, here's their cover of Fearless.

From their 1992 release, The Southern Harmony and Musical Companion, that was The Black Crows with Sometimes Salvation. The album's title was borrowed from an influential hymn book first published in 1835. Compiled by William Walker, it used shape note notation to help ordinary people sing hymns together and became especially popular throughout the South. If you're just tuning in, this is Reelin' in the Years, it's Ryan. Coming up, the basement recording that was rescued from obscurity by one memorable movie scene. The featured five theme is Friday Night Lights, songs that make some sort of reference to high school football in the lyrics. This is song number one, and it practically comes with a Letterman sweater. Mike Love sings about his school's football team, its colors, and getting fired up for the game. But the connection goes even deeper. Brian Wilson and Mike Love built the melody around On Wisconsin, the University of Wisconsin fight song, which was also used by their own alma mater, Hawthorne High School in California. Here are the Beach Boys with Be True to Your School.

That was The Shins with new slang from their 2001 debut album, Oh Inverted World. Frontman James Mercer recorded much of that album in the basement of his home in Albuquerque, New Mexico, while questioning whether music could ever become a career. 3 years later, one memorable scene in the film Garden State helped turn the song and The Shins into an indie rock phenomenon. And we started the set with George Harrison and Love Comes to Everyone, which opens his 1979 eponymous album. And that welcoming guitar passage at the beginning wasn't Harrison. It was Eric Clapton, with Steve Winwood also contributing synthesizer and backing vocals. Somehow, despite all of that star power and a wonderfully radio-friendly melody, the song never reached the Hot 100. You're listening to Reelin' in the Years, it's Ryan. The featured five theme is Friday Night Lights, songs with a reference to high school football. Song number three begins with one of rock's more unusual resumes, a self-described varsity tackle who could also make canyons rock with his guitar. Written by Jim Steinman and produced by Todd Rundgren, with Edgar Winter supplying the runaway saxophone, here's Meatloaf with All Revved Up with No Place to Go.

That was Dire Straits on Reelin' in the Years with Industrial Disease from their 1982 album Love Over Gold. The song was released during a severe British recession. Frontman Mark Knopfler turned the decline of the country's manufacturing industry into a darkly funny medical diagnosis. In Britain, an industrial disease is an illness caused by your occupation, but here, it's the entire industrial system that's sick. And we opened with the Grateful Dead and Dupree's Diamond Blues. The song grew out of a real crime committed in Atlanta just before Christmas in 1921. 19-year-old Frank Dupree stole a 3.5-carat diamond ring for a woman he had known for only a week. During his escape, he shot and killed a police officer, then wounded another man inside a nearby hotel. He was subsequently apprehended in Detroit and returned to Atlanta. Thanks for listening to Reelin' in the Years. I'm Ryan. Moving along. By the mid-1960s, songwriting partners Jerry Goffin and Carole King had become successful enough to leave New York City and move to suburban West Orange, New Jersey. But Goffin quickly discovered that life among the identical houses, competitive lawns, and carefully displayed status symbols wasn't quite the dream he had imagined. He turned that frustration into a sharp satire named after a road near their home, Pleasant Valley Way. Here are the Monkees with Pleasant Valley Sunday.

Reeling in the years with Dog's Eye View, and Everything Falls Apart from the group's 1995 debut release, Happy Nowhere. Singer-songwriter Peter Stewart wrote the single in just 15 minutes during a flight when he was suffering the effects of a hangover. Also in the set, Crowded House gave us Something So Strong, and at the top it was Sister Hazel with All For You, recorded live in 1996 at the Wind Jammer in Isle of Palms, South Carolina. This is Reeling in the Years, it's Ryan. Coming up in Hour 2, the unusual case where the cover version was released before the songwriter's own recording. Also, the artist who survived open-heart surgery and the end of a nearly 20-year marriage then turned a personal breakdown into a creative breakthrough. You can always catch Hour 2 by way of the podcast. For more information, visit reelinwithryan.com. The featured five theme is Friday Night Lights, songs that make some sort of reference to high school football. This is song number 3. It tells the story of Jack and Diane, two teenagers growing up in small-town America. Jack dreams of becoming a football star, while Diane is introduced as the debutante beside him. The artist originally imagined their story very differently. Jack was black and Diane was white. Members of his band warned that an interracial romance could keep the song from becoming a hit. It was the early 80s, so the artist removed the explicit references to race. This one-minute demo captures the song while it was still taking shape. A familiar guitar figure is already there, but the chorus remains unfinished, and the production ideas that would eventually carry it to number one had not arrived yet. Here's John Mellencamp with Jack and Diane.

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3: 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In a word, sublime. Black Brunswicker is back with a new album on Network Music Group that is a delightful tribute to guitarist John Fahey in her album Dreams of a Sunflower River. 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

Fantastic music from Cellar. That was Ascensionaires from the album Capri. Before that, Arby with the track Absence Motive from the album En Vain. And starting out the program, Vin Downs and Tom Eaton with some amazing ambient guitar work there. That was Disappear Into Winter from the album Until the Light Was Gone. Black Brunswicker is no stranger to our programming lineup here on the Relay Station and has a fantastic new album that comes to us through the Network Music Group label. Indiana-born, Manchester-based guitarist Etta Helfrich, who operates under the moniker Black Brunswicker, channels the rootsy American primitive style of John Fahey on her latest release, Dreams of a Sunflower River. The album is comprised of 10 warm language tracks written back in 2019 as she was first exploring Fahey's fingerstyle technique. Recorded to analog tape for what she calls its spectral quality, the album graciously wraps Midwestern memories, cornfields, rivers, fading relationships, in a haze of reverb and hiss, evoking what she describes as a mood imparted without necessarily saying something. Her album's first single, A Raga Called John, pays direct tribute to Fahey's Sunflower River Blues, with dreamy, leisurely qualities, an experience that is consistent throughout the entire album. The sonic space that she's created is lightly wistful, laced with a gentle, dreamy undercurrent that tenderly shepherds the listener through hushed, placid landscapes. It is a gorgeous listen that I think you'll enjoy through and through. From the album Dreams of a Sunflower River, here is Black Brunswicker with the track I've Got Something to Share, here on the Relay Station.

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Well, how about that? That was Hugo Espirito Santo with the track Electricidad Estética from the album Tempora. Before that, Fex and Braulio Lamb with Low Side from the album Mixed Signals 3. And starting out the set, that was Giuliano Aldenucci with the track Cum Luce Insugno. Two top shelf artists are back in the limelight on the program. Spanish ambient artist David Cordero and Slovenia-based ambient artist Ayuko Takahashi, this time as a collaborative pair. Their brand new album is Night's End, a new joint effort album from these two outstanding artists available on Home Normal. Night's End is a full-length LP crafted with gentle piano and modular electronics and hovers in the threshold between the late hours of twilight and the first waking moments at dawn. It really is a perfect matchup straight from the cosmos. Cordero's melodic clarity pairs beautifully with Takahashi's finely detailed sound design. Each track ornately imbued with piano notes like floating points of light against soft waves of electronic texture. Nothing about this album is hurried to express its ideas. Instead, it's an album of quiet possibility and gentle release, as if the last traces of darkness were slowly giving way to morning. The album feels like that trailing moment from a pleasant dream as it slips through your fingers

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That, my friends, is the music of Here. That was the track My Heart Has a Home from the album Acceptance. And before that, the collaboration between Six Missing and Patrick Berg Almqvist with the track Intro Light from the album Developments. And starting out the set, Lynn Wright with the track At Last It Leaves You from the album Before the Sinking Planes. Well, I have a few thank yous in order before D Time shows us out at the end of the show. First of all, to Tamarat Network Music Group and Etta of Black Brunswicker, thank you so much for sending over the brand new album, Dreams of a Sunflower River. It was absolutely sublime. Also to David Cordero and Ayuko Takahashi, the new album, Nights End, was a real treat, and I feel enriched for having had the opportunity to hear it for myself. To the community of musicians in the ambient, atmospheric, and neoclassical genres, thank you so much. 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So, what did you think of the tracks that we played? 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Well, here's D-Time with the track Fossil Whisper from the album Night Woven here on The Relay Station. Thank you for listening.

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The Stolas Relay Station is a Stolas Music Production, copyright 2026. All rights reserved. The artists and the music appear on this program with written permission. Transmission complete.

0: For more than 60 years, the U.S. Agency for International Development, or USAID, provided medical care and other vital humanitarian aid to countries around the world. When the Trump administration abruptly dissolved the agency in 2025, that assistance ended, stripping tens of millions of people of basic health care and thrusting providers and their patients into an uncertain future. One of the countries most impacted has been the African country of Malawi, where foreign aid cuts have plunged the country into a health crisis.
1: Global health experts and countries are becoming aware that this is going to be a longer-term shift in the aid landscape.
0: Welcome to Big Picture Science. I'm Molly Bentley. In this, the first of a special series supported by the Pulitzer Center and in collaboration with Science Magazine, we provide an on-the-ground look at the impact of USAID defunding on health services in key spots around the globe. In this episode, we go to Malawi, where healthcare workers have created makeshift health clinics and are fighting to protect fragile gains in maternal health, and where the country is rethinking its relationship to foreign aid. This episode is Malawi, A Path Forward. It's a lively scene in the village of Katengi in central Malawi. Animals and young children are milling outside a small makeshift health clinic that provides basic care to children and women. It was here that reporter Catherine Offord began her story for Science Magazine and where Big Picture Science joined her. It was one trip out of four planned by the magazine to key spots around the world to report on the aftermath of the USAID cuts. Catherine, thank you for joining us. Let's begin with an overview of the series. And then could you explain how your goal for this trip differs from the reporting you did about the cuts about a year ago?
1: Yes. So Science Magazine covered the USAID cuts in quite a lot of detail last year when they started in early 2025. And most of our coverage at the beginning was, of course, focusing on those immediate impacts. Obviously, it's been quite a long time since those cuts were first announced, and so we really wanted to look now at how countries that were affected by the USAID cuts have been responding and adapting to those cuts. It's become clear that the US cuts are not a sort of isolated phenomenon. There have also been other cuts by countries like the United Kingdom, for example, and I think a lot of global health experts and countries are becoming aware that this is going to be a longer-term shift in the aid landscape. So these new stories are really looking at that adaptation and how those things are going.
0: And your series begins, as does ours, in Malawi. And why did you decide to focus on Malawi in particular?
1: So Malawi is well known to be one of the most aid-dependent countries in the world, and that's particularly true when it comes to the health sector. So for many years now, more than half of the country's health spending has come from external donors, and USAID and the US government more generally was a really big contributor to the health sector. Malawi is a long, thin country in sub-Saharan Africa. It's got a population of around 22 million people, and one of the striking things about it is just how rural that population is. So more than 80% of people in Malawi live in these rural areas away from cities, and you can imagine that that obviously has quite a big impact on the country's health services.
0: Malawi's health infrastructure includes different kinds of health facilities. At the most basic are village health posts, which provide services like malnutrition screening and childhood vaccinations. Many communities have primary health care centers that can handle uncomplicated births and some minor surgeries. But when patients need serious medical care, they may need to travel to one of the country's district hospitals. Catherine started her journey in Katengi with a small health post, which is the result of community members stepping in to provide health care, as support from the government of Malawi has fallen short.
1: So Katengi for us was a really interesting example of a community that is trying, to some extent, build its own services where those services are lacking. So their response to that, which they started working on a couple of years ago, was to try and crowdfund their own clinic so that they would be able to have their own center where they needed it. And to us, this was an interesting example of a local group putting together a homegrown effort independently of aid. And I think this has perhaps taken on some new importance since the USAID cuts, because the USAID cuts, as well as cuts by other countries, have really illustrated the dangers of relying on external help.
0: Describe the scene as you pulled into Ketanji. I believe a number of you were piled into a jeep.
1: That's right. There were about five of us in the car most of the time. So that was me, the photographer Toko, who was working with Science Magazine. And then there was also Lesayu from the NGO AMREF Health Africa that helped facilitate some of our visits in the community. And the driver, Wales, as well as Shannon from Big Picture Science.
0: Our very own Shannon Geary.
1: Ketanji Health Post is just off the road that goes through the town. So it's a relatively smooth road, and then you turn off onto this little dust track and you come to a clearing where the Ketanji Health Post is being built. So on the Tuesday morning when we went there, they were hosting a nutrition screening where kids are essentially checked for malnutrition. And so we arrived just before the children did, and we were sort of standing by this clinic, and you could hear these little voices from across the clearing. And suddenly from behind these houses, this group of several dozen little children between, well, under five, there's the group, so toddlers, I would say, sort of coming across from this clearing, some of them holding hands, some of them being carried by carers, and they all sort of filed into this clearing and sat down just outside the building.
0: Catherine, who is the gentleman speaking to the children?
1: His name is Feniso Sementi. He does just go by Sementi to everyone who knows him. And he's been a health worker for many, many years. I think he had been in Ketanji for around 4 years. And he'd received training from NGOs such as AMREF Health Africa. So before we went into the building, Sementi gave a talk to the people who were there. And he was essentially trying to explain the importance of this kind of screening, the idea that you don't want to wait until you see some sort of problem arise necessarily. You need to go and have regular checkups so that you can detect any problems before they become serious. So Molly, even before the loss of foreign aid, people in Ketanji were already struggling with getting access to medical care because the nearest government-run health facility is actually quite a long way away. So the community began crowdfunding for this health outpost around a year before the USAID cuts came in, and that was to provide healthcare services where those government services had fallen short. The building isn't complete yet, but it's already being used as a sheltered space for services like immunizations, and that actually made some of the younger children we saw hesitant to enter when we were there.
2: Saying that they're crying because they think they're going to get jabbed with shots, but he's telling them that it's no immunization today.
3: Aww.
2: It's just screening for nutrition.
3: I see some have lollipops. I wonder if lollipops are an incentive.
1: The building is very much unfinished. When you go in through the wooden door, you come into a sort of relatively large room, which doesn't currently have any paving, so the ground is sort of the same dust that you'd find outside. And off to the side, off to the left, there's a little corridor that goes to four smaller patient rooms. So these children filed into this building, and Sementi had a weighing scale set up hanging from the middle of the room, and mothers or carers would bring their children over and hang them in this cloth that's known as a chitenge, which is what they use to carry babies on their back. And so they would hang these babies or toddlers in the chitenge from these weighing scales, and Sementi would take down their weight. And then he'd take them over to a little chair where he had one of these measuring tapes known as the muak tape, which is essentially a piece of tape with multiple different colors. It's got a red, a yellow, and a green stripe. And you wrap it around the upper arm of these children. And depending on the color, you can tell whether they're malnourished or not.
4: So this one, the muak indicator shows red.
3: Got it. That, so not getting enough like muscle and fat tissue.
4: Yeah. Which means he's not getting much food, so we need to supplement. Mm. Yeah.
0: And the muak tape or the muak system, it has been used in countries for decades. So it's striking that health monitoring, in this case for the children, is relying on something that is rudimentary and many decades old.
1: Yes, I mean, the tape is certainly a sort of staple of rural health and relatively reliable way of diagnosing malnutrition quickly. So Sementi was telling us that some of the challenges they faced before they had this building related to, say, the weather. He used to provide immunizations and counseling outside under a tree in the clearing. But of course, in really hot weather, that becomes absolutely unbearable. So this was really a sort of homegrown attempt to build something physical sooner in order to have a place where they could offer health services more quickly.
4: Now we are happy because we are doing inside the structure because, you know, during the rain we cannot conduct such services. But, you know, this structure provides us privacy and also the shade. People cannot feel hot. We can do our services free and fair. Yeah.
3: And more consistently, I imagine.
4: Yes,
3: you were saying that sometimes you'd have to cancel meetings because of the rain.
4: Exactly, yeah.
1: And Simenti told me that they have raised around $12,000. So it's a long way off what they need to complete the clinic, but it's still a fair bit for a community to be able to put towards their own health center. But already people were telling us that just having the shelter where you can go and be out of the sun or the rain or whatever it is and just receive services in a cleaner space and in a place where there's a bit of privacy made a real difference already.

0: Plans for Cementi's outpost were already underway when the Trump administration abruptly cut USAID funding in January 2025. One of the casualties was the Momentum Project that supported maternal and child health across 40 countries globally, including an $80 million investment in Malawi. And for years, Momentum partnered with local NGOs to provide maternal and newborn care. Then the funding was cut, and almost overnight, many of those services disappeared. Catherine told us that the health outpost in Ketanji is an example of Malawians trying to build more self-sufficiency into their healthcare system. But it also shows just how fragile healthcare remains in many parts of the country. Some communities that were relying on USAID are looking to what's happening in Ketanji as a model for how they might begin filling the gaps themselves. After leaving the town, Catherine traveled through this changed healthcare landscape. Her next stop was the village of Chitongo, where the loss of funding from USAID has hit especially hard.
1: We've come to Chitongo, which is a locality to the northwest of Kasungu. And we've come here because this was one of the sites that was receiving mobile outreach clinics, thanks to the Momentum program that was funded by USAID. And we met a woman called Emily Mavula, who had, prior to the cuts, she'd been receiving prenatal counseling thanks to those outreach clinics run by Momentum.
2: Can you tell me a little bit about your family? Are you from this area?
3: So she stays in Kiureka village. She has three kids.
2: Mm-hmm. How old are your children?
3: Oh yeah, I'm about 207.
4: So she has three kids. The firstborn was born in 2007, the secondborn in 2017, and the last born in 2025, and her name is Leticia.
2: Hello, Leticia. How is Leticia?
4: Okay, so Leticia is doing well, she's fine.
1: Sikomo Leticia.
5: After the cuts, which happened in early 2025 and before she'd had her third child, Leticia, she suddenly found that those services had been removed and she was having to travel to Kasungu District Hospital, which was extremely expensive. She was saying that it could cost up to $9 to travel on the back of a motorbike, for example, to get to the hospital. It's, I believe, around 15 kilometers. The road is pretty rough. It's not a particularly easy journey, so you can easily imagine it just taking an entire day to get there and back.
0: And what sort of services were the mobile outreach clinics providing that were crucial for an expectant mother, for example?
5: So one of the services they provided was prenatal counseling, where they would essentially check for any obvious complications in the mother and make sure that if they had any complications, they got to a health center fast enough that they could be addressed. And they'd also help mothers basically plan for their births, because one of the real challenges in Malawi is that people perhaps don't know when they need to go and seek healthcare services. So mothers are often arriving to health centers late, perhaps once problems have already started, and it becomes an emergency very fast, of course, during a birth. If the baby is stuck or if the mother needs a blood transfusion, for example, these are really life and death situations. So part of the prenatal counseling involves trying to help women plan how they're going to get to the hospital, when they're going to get there, and what to look out for should anything go wrong. We spoke to people in primary healthcare centres who were telling us about some of the challenges of getting women from these rural areas to district hospitals, for example. Fuel shortages, partly thanks to the conflict in Iran, have become a really serious problem. We also visited Makioni Health Centre, which is a health centre in the district of Salima. And this is one of these health centres that is catering to a really large population. It supports some 30,000 people.
6: If you look at our geographical location here, it's a bit high, and during the rainy season it comes very difficult for a laboring mother to report to the facility. Even as of now, the roads are impassable, so it's a bit difficult.
5: So one of the big challenges they have there is transport, because there's very little fuel. The district is running low on ambulances, and getting mothers in an emergency, either from the rural community to the primary health center in Makioni, or from Makioni to Salima District Hospital, is a massive challenge. While we were there, we spoke with the nursing officer overseeing the maternity ward, who's Esau Omar Nix.
6: 3-4 days ago, we had some issues whereby a woman labor admitted here, and the labor went wrong, and we were supposed to refer the mother to the high level, and unfortunately, we had no transport to transport that laboring mother to the district. Sometimes you may call the ambulance, and you may find that the ambulance is not around. It's far from here, so it's a bit challenge. So the NGOs might come to assist us in terms of like transport and the other things that we are lacking at the facility, which is far from the district hospital.
5: So officially, NGOs funded by USAID didn't necessarily provide transport for women in an emergency, but in reality, having these NGOs available with cars, with ambulances, with fuel, meant that often if there was this kind of emergency, you could, as a backup, call an NGO and get them to help you transport people in an emergency. So even though, you know, on paper this wasn't something that they were obviously doing, the staff at Makioni Health Center and some of the other centers we visited said that this was in reality one of the things that had happened, that they actually had fewer backups now, and so this transport problem had become more of an issue.
6: We tried to transfer quickly. Unfortunately, there was no immediate transport.
5: Nick told us that the lack of reliable transportation can create a huge amount of risk for women who need emergency care. And he thinks this played a role in the case he mentioned earlier when he and his colleagues had to transfer a woman in labor to the district hospital.
6: The ambulance came, but after 2 hours, which was also difficult. Yes, after 2 hours, when the ambulance arrived here and the mother was taken to the district hospital.
5: And do you know if she was okay?
6: Unfortunately, the mother passed away 2 days ago. Yeah.

0: As we continue this episode in our special series supported by the Pulitzer Center about the impact of USAID defunding on health services in key spots around the globe, Science Magazine reporter Catherine Offord speaks with healthcare workers at the Makione Health Center who are scrambling to provide maternal care in the wake of the cuts.
1: The biggest challenge, number one, is lack of supplies. Second problem is the challenge of distance.
0: This episode of Big Picture Science is Malawi, a Path Forward.

0: Funding for maternal health in Malawi is one of the areas that has been a priority of donors such as USAID. Malawi has often been held up as an example of a country in sub-Saharan Africa that has made substantial progress in improving its state of maternal health care. 30 years ago, it had one of the highest reported maternal mortality rates in the world, with more than 1,000 maternal deaths per 100,000 live births. That number has dropped significantly to 224 deaths, according to recent estimates, an improvement that is greatly credited to the influence of foreign donations, including programs like USAID Momentum. Our producer, Shannon Geary, traveled with Catherine Offord to Malawi to report for this episode. And we continue with their visit to the Makioni Health Center, where Catherine talks with healthcare workers who are fighting to protect those fragile gains in maternal health.
1: Makioni Health Center is a sort of complex of small buildings in a sort of wooded area that we drove to from Salima. And when we arrived, we parked under a tree and we met a lot of the health staff who were working there, particularly from the maternity ward, because we were interested in some of the challenges in maternal health.
2: This is visitor's book.
1: Mm-hmm.
2: Yeah, you are supposed to sign.
1: Okay. Yeah. And they brought out a guest book for us to sign that they ask all visitors to sign into.
3: Today's date is the 20th?
2: Yeah, 20th.
1: So we put down our names and, you know, countries of origin, etc., and spoke to some of the staff who were working there about some of the challenges they'd seen in the past 18 months.
4: I'm Alan Carter, medical technician.
1: One of the first people we met was a man in a white lab coat who was called Aaron Nkata, who was the medical clinician overseeing the facility. And he told us about some of the challenges that the facility was facing, both in general and also in terms of the challenges that have been introduced since the USAID cuts came in.
4: The biggest challenge, number one, is lack of supplies. As we have said, we're close to the border with other districts, so most people come from those districts, which are not planned in the, when we are planning for services, they are not planned. They're just influx, and we deplete our resources very quickly. Second problem is the challenge of distance.
1: So Makioni Health Center is situated a very long way away from Salima District Hospital. So Salima District Hospital is the next level up in the healthcare system. And so when they receive patients who have challenges, they need to get those patients from that center to the district hospital. So that's a really big challenge. The district is short on ambulances. Often it means that you might have to wait quite a long time for transport to come and pick up patients. And that's really the big problem they face. They also face challenges with distance getting to the communities they oversee. So this health center actually is responsible, if you like, for a very large population. Typically, health centers would look after 5,000 to 10,000 people, ideally, but this center looks after more than 30,000. So that's just a lot of patients that they need to be aware of that might need to get from their remote community to this health center to receive services. So it's a constant challenge.
4: With Momentum, they are helping us to have outreach clinics where we could go with all our services here to the outreach clinic right there. But since Momentum phased out, we have stopped.
1: And so since Momentum finished, what are you able to provide in the communities that you're serving?
4: Yeah, it's mainly vaccinations, but not to the maximum, to the same challenges of transportation.
1: And so these are the vaccines that are being transported by bicycle to individual communities?
5: We have a number of vaccines in these CCEs.
1: So we were shown around the health center by some of the staff working there and by some of the staff who had come with us from Salima District Hospital. And that latter group included Flywell Ernesto, who was a cold chain technician, so somebody tasked with making sure that transport of cold medicines like vaccines is working properly.
5: We have Benda, we have polio, we have TD, we have BCG, we have MMR, which is measles and rubella vaccine.
1: And he took us through some of the facilities they had at the health center where they keep the vaccines that are used for community immunizations.
5: IPV, inactivated polio vaccines, all these vaccines are kept in these CCEs.
0: So it's my understanding from your piece, Catherine, that vaccinations have mostly continued at the Makioni Health Center, but things like family planning and prenatal care have been severely cut.
1: I think that's fair, yes. So there's been a real effort to maintain immunizations. And so for the most part, these vaccines are still being transported normally once a month to these communities that need to have these children vaccinated. But things like family planning, prenatal counseling, those kinds of services that were being heavily supported by NGOs and by Momentum have really fallen off just because there isn't the funding or the support to get staff out to these communities to provide these clinics, these so-called integrated health clinics, they were called. What about antenatal care, family planning, these services?
4: I've completely stopped that one. Yeah, we're only providing it here, the facility, but then the committee one have completely stopped. Yeah.
1: And do you think that means a lot fewer people are accessing those services?
4: Yeah, likely. Yeah, likely. Mm-hmm. Yeah.
1: So previously, when they were able, or other staff were able to visit the communities, they'd be able to sort of keep an eye on some of the problems that pregnant women were having. They'd be able to recognize, for example, if women had issues like anemia or other things that might need to be watched during pregnancy. Now that those outreach clinics have stopped, they said that they were particularly concerned about the people they weren't seeing. Sometimes on paper, it might look quite good because you're not seeing as many people with problems. But in reality, what that means is that you're just not diagnosing those problems early enough. So it just takes out a buffer, essentially, in those healthcare services. It means that everything's a little more precarious and a little more likely to go wrong because you haven't had that time beforehand to see how people are doing.
2: My name is Sungeni Tole. Nurse, midwife, technician.
1: When we visited the maternity ward, we spoke to nurse, midwife, technician Sungeni Tole, and he was explaining a bit about some of the challenges they see as a result of outreach services to communities having ended. So although it's difficult to collect concrete data on the impact of these kind of service cuts, he was telling us that it just means that they're not seeing potential complications in time. So it could be that a woman arrives to give birth and she has some complication, perhaps anemia, she's at risk of postpartum bleeding, perhaps she's going to have difficulty in labor and would need a C-section. And those problems are things that just you have to deal with in the moment because you maybe haven't seen that mother before. So he was saying that unlike before, when they would perhaps see people for all of these prenatal appointments, now they're seeing people who come to give birth and they've never seen them before because they just weren't on their register.
2: Most of the mothers, some of them, they deliver during on transit, on the way they are coming here because of the distance. You find that they have been already delivered on the way to the hospital. So that's another challenge. And another challenge is that these mothers, if we see them during antenatal, we give them advices what to do when they are preparing for birth. So because of this, that they are not coming to the hospital to seek these services, most of them, they're just coming in. So when they came here, most of them, they have more complications. You find out there are complications that we cannot deal with as a health center.
1: What if you find during labor somebody requires, say, a C-section or other sorts of medical assistance?
2: Yeah, we sent her to the main district hospital. But the issue is the same. It's the challenge of transport. So sometimes we call the district hospital to send us an ambulance, but the response there, they all say, no, we don't have fuel at all. The ambulance is not working. So we normally tell the guardians to prepare for the patient so that they can go to district hospital in good time in order for us to protect the baby and the mother. But with the cutting of this funding, to us is a big challenge. Most of these things we just leave in the hands of the patient. No, the situation here is it's like this. We have tried our best, so it is for you to look for the transport.
1: The maternity ward was lacking funds for some repairs that they were hoping to do at the time we visited in May. And the ceilings of that ward have holes in them. They were being powered by solar-powered lights. But of course, those lights don't always last through the night.
2: Our hospital, as of now, we don't have electricity, that backup electricity. We are using only solar electricity, but during the night, we find that in the server, there's no power again. So normally we work using the torches, hence a challenge for us to conduct delivery services.
0: Part of the Malawian government's long-term plans to create sustainable healthcare financing is an initiative called Direct Facility Financing, first piloted in 2023. Through this initiative, health centers like Makioni submit funding requests directly to the national government in order to reduce administrative delays and give facilities more ownership over their own budgets. But health centers have discovered that direct financing is not always so direct.
1: So last year, the health center had requested around $20,000 from the government to make necessary repairs from the maternity ward, but also elsewhere. And they found out that they'd been allocated a small fraction of that, around $4,000. But they also had trouble accessing that money for many months. So even though they'd been told that they would get that money, they weren't able to use it until after we'd left. Actually, I found out from them in late June that they'd finally received the money and were able to start using it. And again, you know, it's not enough for what they want to do. So they're really trying to support this very large population and to care for patients in this facility with minimal resources.
0: And they've come up with all sorts of creative measures to try to fill that funding gap. I wonder if you could just give us an overview. One of them is something called selling a health passport book. What is that, and what are some of the other methods that they've turned to?
1: So like staff in Katenji, some of the people working at Makioni Health Center told us that they were trying to come up with their own ways to raise money to support the health services for the community. So one of the things that they were doing, according to staff at the maternity ward, is selling these health passports, they're known as. Essentially, these are little immunization cards, if you like, little booklets which really track the health of a particular patient and are useful so that both doctors and patients can monitor the health services they've received, etc.
0: They're selling those? Wouldn't that be something that you would get automatically when you go to a health clinic, a little book that tracks your health record?
1: Yes, this is indeed a little bit of a controversial idea. Some of the officials we spoke to in Salima District said that this wasn't the only center that does something like this, so it's not unheard of for centers to solicit a small fee, essentially, that they then put back into the health center itself. The fee is around 1,000 Malawi kwacha, so that's about 60 cents. And the staff at the maternity ward in Makioni were adamant that they only request this fee for people who can afford it, so anyone who can't pay that gets these booklets for free. But yes, certainly that is something that is not a universally accepted idea, because these booklets are necessary for people to track their health.
0: And they're 60 cents. I suppose you're translating that into US dollars, about 60 cents per book?
1: That's right.
0: That is such a modest amount. I'm, you know, almost speechless. That certainly can't raise that much money. And in fact, I think you say that over 2 years, maybe $450 were raised.
1: So that's in combination with another initiative that the maternity ward had started. So they had also, in the last year or so, started a small garden. They were growing potatoes and selling those. So those initiatives combined had raised around $450. And of course, this isn't a huge amount. The staff were saying that they'd used it to purchase some drugs that they needed, to buy cleaning supplies, to buy stationery for sort of the day-to-day running of the center and the ward. But for major issues, of course, this is a drop in the ocean.

0: Next, we consider the large-scale funding solutions being proposed in Malawi to address cuts to foreign aid and why some officials are touting the prospect of self-sufficiency.
1: All of Africa, we need to graduate from depending on donors.
0: We continue our special series supported by the Pulitzer Center about the impact of the abrupt USAID defunding on health services in key spots around the globe. This episode in the series is Malawi, A Path Forward.

0: Some say that the evidence of USAID's ability to make a difference in Malawi is the healthcare crisis that has unfolded since the funds were abruptly cut off in 2025. Catherine Offord's reporting to Malawi for Science magazine included researching the role that all foreign aid, including that from NGOs such as AMREF, played in strengthening the country's healthcare system. We asked her what the evidence was that the USAID Momentum Project in particular had helped improve the country's health outcomes.
1: This is a very challenging question, I think, for a lot of international development projects. It's very hard to say what exact effect a particular project was having, because they typically operate on the ground among a lot of other things that are going on. They're trying to integrate their services with what's currently there. They might be affected by other policies or other crises that are going on in the country at the time. So it's very difficult to sort of scientifically measure how a particular project improves or doesn't health services in a particular country. There have been some efforts to measure the impacts of Momentum. So there was a study by some of the people involved in the project that looked at uptake of things like family planning services and teenage pregnancies. And they did find that in the districts where the project was operating, or at least the AMREF part of the project was operating, they found a decrease in teenage pregnancies and an increase in family planning services. So, you know, that's suggestive of a positive impact. But as I was saying, it's not hugely scientific. It's quite a short monitoring period, and they're not really able to compare this with other groups that didn't receive the services in a scientific way to say that this was the particular impact.
0: I believe that you reported that about half of Malawi's money for healthcare comes from external donors. What have the other sources outside of USAID Momentum been?
1: There are several major country donors to Malawi. So historically, the UK has been a big donor. Norway gives a lot of money to Malawi. China and Japan give some money to Malawi, US through USAID, but also through CDC, for example. And then beyond that, there are these big sort of international organizations or consortia, if you like, that also give money. So those are things like the Global Fund, for example, Gavi, other organizations that represent often particular priorities in health. And then you might get philanthropists, so the Bill and Melinda Gates Foundation, for example. The Beginnings Fund is something that they set up recently to support child and maternal health in countries such as Malawi. And then beyond that, you might have some private investors, for example, who might not be giving aid exactly, but they might want to invest in the healthcare system in a country for other reasons.
0: So the sources are diverse, and can we assume that many of those sources of funding have continued in the absence of the USAID funding?
1: Yeah, that's a really interesting point, because I think it illustrates a little bit how sort of interdependent all of these funding sources are. So it's true that no one has quite taken the route of USAID to just sort of shut off the funding as abruptly as all that. But the US cuts have had impacts on other funds in various ways. So, for example, they've been withdrawing or threatening to withdraw from various organizations that also provide health funding. So they have reduced their involvement in, say, the World Health Organization, the Global Fund, UNICEF is also struggling. So there has been sort of an indirect impact of USAID cuts or US cuts that way. Additionally, there are also other countries that, for their own reasons, are reducing their funding. So the really big one in the past year has been the UK, which gives a lot of money to Malawi and has pledged to reduce its international aid funding by around 40%. And actually, just recently, they put out their country-by-country estimates for how that would affect individual countries around the world. And it's projected that Malawi will lose about 90% of the funding that it currently gets from the UK over the next 5 years or so.
0: So what your reporting has done is dispel this notion that this is a simple equation. It's very tempting for people to consider these cases of foreign aid and healthcare in countries around the world in, say, black and white terms, very stark terms. And what you're revealing to us is that it's just a much more complicated equation than one would think at first glance.
1: I think so. I think it's complicated. And I think you have to keep two points separate. One is that the money was reduced or disappeared in some cases. And the other is the way in which it was reduced, which is essentially overnight with no warning, you know, all at once. And I think that latter point, everyone agrees, has been incredibly destructive, both in terms of the impact on the communities who were sort of benefiting in some way from that funding, but also just in terms of, you know, relations between countries. Like, it just people think it's been a disaster on many levels. If you put that aside and you look just purely at the idea that kind of aid, so this idea of money going to NGOs to implement health services within a country, if you look purely at that and you talk about the reduction in that funding, I think the opinions are much more nuanced. So, you know, we obviously are aware that a lot of countries and a lot of people in places like Malawi feel that aid has not been, you know, universally successful. It's been controversial. It kind of maintains a dependency on foreign donors. It, in some people's view, prevents the country from really taking ownership of its own health services. It might mean that you're sort of beholden to these priorities of foreign donors, and when the foreign donors' governments change, then their priorities change, and so you're sort of just not really able to take control of your own healthcare in a way that might be most beneficial for your citizens. So a lot of people we spoke to in Malawi were really explaining that nuanced view that yes, this has been damaging and there will certainly be short and perhaps medium-term pain, but that actually in the long term, this might be an opportunity to really look at how Malawi funds its own healthcare and say, okay, can we find new sources of funding that are more reliable? And also, can we find ways of raising funding within our own country?
0: We've heard about the regional efforts employed by healthcare workers on the ground to raise money to bridge funding gaps, such as selling health passports and food from local gardens. But officials in Malawi say that healthcare sustainability requires ambitious programs on the national level.
2: My name is Anthony Masamba, Chairperson of the Parliamentary Committee on Health, Malawi National Assembly.
1: So I was actually very pleased to be able to speak to Anthony Masamba because he's quite a sort of important figure in some of these discussions. So Anthony Masamba is the chair of the Parliamentary Health Committee and an MP in Malawi. And his role is to chair this group that offers sort of advice and analysis to the government on matters of health. And we interviewed him about some of the strategies that his group is proposing. That included the sin taxes. So his group has been quite sort of pro the idea of sin taxes to provide money to go into a dedicated national health fund.
2: To cover the gaps as a committee, we are pushing for the reforms. So we're saying that perhaps we can push for the introduction of sin taxes. So products like sugar, products like salt, products like alcohol.
1: He's also even suggested putting potentially toll booths on roads to sort of source money that way. Again, that idea has been somewhat controversial because people feel like they're already paying enough and that, you know, if they're also going to have to pay money on roads, that's going to become sort of unmanageable. He was also in favor, you know, of a lot of the current proposals, so things like paying wards, for example. We are standing in front of Salima District Hospital, and this is the hospital that serves the district. And we're standing in particular next to the paying ward of the hospital. So several district hospitals, in fact, all of the district hospitals have been encouraged to introduce paying wards as a way to help subsidize some of the public services provided.

0: But perhaps it's less crowded or you have more space and more privacy. And so people who can afford to might opt to actually have that experience and therefore put some money into the hospital. They've been somewhat controversial in Malawi because, of course, like the taxes, there's a fear that this might actually penalize vulnerable citizens. The hospitals we spoke to denied that this was a problem, but it would be untrue to say there haven't been reports and concerns about it in the country.
1: What we are saying is, while introducing the paying wings, we also need to make sure that the most vulnerable are being taken care of. Because if we want to achieve universal health coverage, what we also need to do is to ensure that there's affordable accessibility and availability to everyone without exposing anyone to financial burden. So if we collect all these revenues, and these revenues should be channeled towards a health sector. So the introduction of National Health Fund is also one of the most critical issues that we are putting forward and that we are advancing as a committee. And this is the story all over Africa. We need to graduate from depending on donors, because essentially donors are withdrawing. We need to come up with innovative way of mobilizing our resources. And that's why we are saying, apart from introducing these taxes, we also need to have innovative way of generating our income locally.
2: While officials like Anthony Masamba advocate for novel ways of generating healthcare funding domestically, a new opportunity for Malawi to regain foreign funding has appeared.
0: Perhaps something that people couldn't have predicted when the cuts came in last year is that the relationship between the US and Malawi and many other countries is certainly continuing, but it looks very different now from what it was 18 months ago. So in the past year, the US has been signing these so-called memoranda of understanding with countries including Malawi. And under these memoranda of understanding, or MOUs, the US is giving a lot of money to Malawi, but it's a different kind of relationship from what they had before. So instead of funding NGOs such as AMREF to perform particular programs on the ground, they're giving money directly to the government. And in return for that, they are asking the government to commit to raising its own funds. So in Malawi, for example, that looks like nearly $800 million from the US in return for Malawi increasing its health funding by nearly $150 million over the next 5 years. But also, there are some sort of conditions that come with that money that are currently unknown. That is to say that Malawi has not made the text of this deal public. In other countries, it's included things like access to national health data in recipient countries, or access to rare minerals, for example. And these deals have been really controversial in other countries. So it's interesting in a way that, you know, this deal has been signed in Malawi, and the politicians we spoke to who had seen it were very positive about it and said it was the best thing for Malawi and that it provided needed funding and that it was a fair deal. There's a little bit of disquiet about it in the country because people don't know exactly what they've signed up for. So the US is continuing to support Malawi, but it's just a very different relationship than what came before.
2: If the US continues to give money to Malawi, doesn't that undermine the self-sufficiency argument that the Malawi government is putting forth?
0: Yes and no, because I think that nobody in Malawi thinks that they're going to be able to switch off foreign support just like that. It's been so important for such a long time, you couldn't possibly make up the difference overnight. So clearly foreign funding and external donors are going to be really important for the foreseeable future. I think the question is more about how that money comes into the country. And so there was the perception among many people, including in government, that having money come in via NGOs wasn't really building necessarily the resources that you would need long term within the country. And that perhaps by having that money go directly to the government can then put in place systems and practices that can continue after that money has gone. So the idea is that it's more sustainable. And this is not just, you know, a Malawian government opinion. This is what a lot of global health experts say, that there are ways in which funding the government directly is cheaper. You're not spending so much on, you know, overheads that NGOs have, for example. You're putting money directly into the country rather than something that might disappear after 5 years. So there are ways in which that money could be more efficient. I think it'll just remain to be seen if that's how it actually plays out. And just a little more generally now, obviously there's been a big shakeup in the last year in the relationship, I suppose, between government and NGOs and external funders. Do you think this is going to lead to some long-term change in the way services delivered in Malawi?
1: Of course. I think so. What we're thinking is these areas will struggle. Will struggle in the sense that donors have just pulled out. People now have to accept that reality and accept the solution that we are suggesting, like SIM taxes and other solutions. So in so doing, as years go by, I think we'll be able to now begin to fund for our services. And gradually, I think we'll be able to have affordable and high quality medical care.

0: So, Catherine, it's been a while since you traveled to Malawi, and given that, where have your thoughts gone in terms of considering what the future of Malawi is and what the next steps are in terms of the country achieving some kind of self-sufficiency?
1: I think the strongest feeling I have after working on this is just how unsettled everything still is. It's still so hard to look ahead and say, you know, is Malawi and other countries that find themselves in a similar situation, are these countries going to be able to really make good on that promise? Are they going to really be able to take opportunity of this situation and put together these more sort of resilient health systems that potentially will be better for their citizens in the long run? It's possible. I think a lot of the people we spoke to thought that the opportunity was there, but the challenges are also just so huge. There's just so little money to go around. I think we're going to have to wait years before we see the full impact of the cuts, the full impact of the policies responding to those cuts, and just to see what this kind of new landscape is going to look like. It seems from what our reporting shows and what other people's reporting shows that this is a sort of fundamental shift. We're not going to go back to this very sort of aid-centric relationship between countries that came before. So it seems like we're going to move to something new, but I think what that new thing is still kind of murky.
0: Well, Catherine Offord, it has been such a privilege to talk to you about your reporting for Science Magazine. Thank you so much for joining us.
1: Thank you very much for having me.
2: Catherine Offord is a journalist for Science Magazine. Her article, An Uncertain Path, part of the magazine's series looking at the consequences of the cuts to USAID, appeared in the July 2026 issue of the magazine. Big Picture Science was able to join her on her Malawi reporting trip, thanks to support from the Pulitzer Center. In a future episode in our special series looking at the impact of USAID defunding and attempts to fill the gaps, Catherine Offord's colleague, John Cohen, reports from South Africa, where a breakthrough drug that could end the HIV epidemic now faces an uncertain future.
3: South Africa has 8 million people of the 40 million people in the world living with HIV. That means they have the highest risk of transmission you could imagine. They need more prevention tools.
2: This show is thanks to the talents of senior producer Gary Niederhoff, assistant producer Brian Edwards, and contributors Sikon Akban and Roland Pease. A special thanks to producer Shannon Rose Geary, who oversaw the production of this episode, and to Science Magazine reporter Catherine Offord for sharing her reporting from Malawi. I'm the executive producer of Big Picture Science, Molly Bentley. Also, a big thanks to our listeners and our Patreon supporters. The original music in the show is by Dewey DeLay and June Miyake. And this episode of Big Picture Science, the first in a special series supported by the Pulitzer Center and in collaboration with Science Magazine that looks at the impact of USAID cuts in key spots around the globe, is called Malawi, A Path Forward.
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View the Future announces its first annual fundraising event, Rooted and Rising, an evening with Indigenous leaders and advocates, on Saturday, September 11th, from 4 to 8 p.m. at the Yahats Commons. The keynote speaker will be Amy Bowers Cordalis, a nationally recognized advocate for Indigenous rights, and Robert Kenta, tribal council member of the Confederated Tribes of Siletz Indians and a cultural leader and historian. For tickets and more information, go to www.viewthefuture.org.

better watch yourself. 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

Horny, she likes ketchup on her scrambled eggs. 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

Announces his first annual fundraising event, Rooted and Rising, an evening with Indigenous leaders and advocates, on Saturday, September 11th, from 4 to 8 p.m. at the Yahats Commons. The keynote speaker will be Amy Bowers Cordalis, a nationally recognized advocate for Indigenous rights, and Robert Kenta, tribal council member of the Confederated Tribes of Siletz Indians and a cultural leader and historian. For tickets and more information, go to www.viewthefuture.org.

Get behind the mirror in the morning, Clara. 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Well, choppity chop goes the axe in the woods. You gotta meet me by the fall down tree. Shovel some dirt on a coffin lid, and you know they'll come looking for me.

Lordy try. 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

beautiful lemonade. 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You gotta get behind the mule in the morning cloud. You gotta get behind the mule in the morning cloud. Get behind the mule.

Now the rampaging sons of the Widow James, Jack the Cutter and the Park Ball Kid, had to stand naked at the bottom of the cross and tell the good Lord what they did. 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

Got a punctuated birds on a power line and a Studebaker bird at your hooks. I dig all the way to China with a silver spoon while the hangman fumbled with a noose. While the hangman fumbled with a noose. You gotta get behind the mule in the morning cloud. Get behind the mule.

for sapphire in your mind. Gotta get behind a mule in the morning cloud. You gotta get behind a mule in the morning cloud. Get behind a mule.

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0: I certainly was in the right.
1: Yeah, it's definitely like he's cruising for cruising.
2: Yelling and screaming and telling him why it wasn't coming on 3rd 11.

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Fried chicken, white bread and butter too. Ain't nothing changed in this body. I

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Just one time. Never more than that. I was just experimenting with it. You know, I'm only 53. I'm just in that experimental stage. You know what I mean? Yeah, I'm barely guilty. Not quite. I'm in the gray area. You know, not really red-handed, not really white-handed. Not really, you know what I mean? Look at them. Do they look red to you? Come on now. Tell me, fellas.

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0: SoCal all the way.
1: All the way.
2: Just on your way to church.
0: That's right. I was just on my way to church when it fell down there. I'm barely guilty. I didn't mean to touch it. It leapt upon me. Thank you, gentlemen. I knew you'd understand.
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KYAQ is underwritten by Oceana Natural Food Co-op, serving Lincoln County since 1977. 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
1: While the production of my lowdown commentaries is high-tech, I confess that I'm antiquated. I still write each piece in longhand, applying my ballpoint to paper. This has caused bewildered glances from some who see me scribbling away in local coffee shops and bars. Recently, one fellow sidled up and whispered, "Watch out! If they see you doing this, they'll haul you off to the Smithsonian." But we handwriters might not be as obsolete as the key tappers assume. A fast-spreading grassroots movement is calling for schools to re-emphasize the value of writing and printing by hand instead of being wholly dependent on machines. Already, 24 states, as varied as Mississippi and California, now require public schools to teach cursive writing in 3rd through 5th grades. This squares with new understanding of how brains absorb information. While keyboards are faster, the slower, more tactile act of handwriting creates longer-lasting comprehension of letters and better retention of the thoughts they convey. Neuroscientists find that rote keystrokes on a computer require little mental engagement, while physically drawing out words and ideas takes coordination of multiple areas of the brain to focus memory, eyes, and fingers on creating a written product. Just writing this piece conjured up a fond remembrance of my early childhood, sitting on the floor of our home learning to draw the ABCs, both print and cursive, on those line practice pads. It was both an artistic exercise and the development of a foundational tool for a life of learning. This is Jim Hightower saying, yes, computer literacy is an indispensable element of today's childhood curriculum, but so is the richer development of human thinking through putting...
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3: KYAQ would like to congratulate Daryl McKeel for his 90th win of the Point Puzzle. Now, here's this week's Point Puzzle. Good luck, Daryl.
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5: Last week, I asked you to send me something that you would find at school in 9 letters. It contains 3 overlapping 4-letter words that English has borrowed from a foreign language. 2 with no changes, and 1 requires replacing an E with an A. Well, the answer is cafeteria, which gives you cafe, fete, and aria. Our winner this week is Tracy Bacon, who listens to WUTC in Cleveland, Tennessee.

For the new puzzle, start with a common two-word phrase for an action that might involve flattery. Add a single letter, and you have two words describing my dinner tonight. So again, start with a common two-word phrase for an action that might involve flattery. Add a single letter, and you have two words describing my dinner tonight. When you have an answer, send your name, your answer, and the station in which you hear the puzzle to puzzle@kpov.org. I'll select one winner from among any answers received by this Saturday.

0: This has been Pearl Stark with your Point Puzzle for the week of September 7th. The Point Puzzle is produced at KPOV, High Desert Community Radio.
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1: Now here's local and regional news, information, and weather brought to you by the KYAQ Community News Network. Housing on the Central Oregon coast is complicated. Dominated by second homes, there are thousands of short-term rentals, and the median price of homes on the market is $500,000. That's why a project to bring 40 new solar-powered and affordable homes to Lincoln City has got Oregon Housing and Community Services putting down money. The project involves 2- and 3-bedroom townhouse-style homes that each have private outdoor spaces. Homes are attached in pairs and share a party wall with their neighbors between the two garages. Each home, which ranges in size from 1,400 square foot to one-level accessible buildings to 2,500 square feet, two-story duplexes, are expected to sell for between $190,000 and $280,000. The project, named Macara Landing, is available to people who make 80% of the median income in Lincoln County. Four of the homes will be available to those who make 60% of the median income. The developer, Bend-based Thistle and Nest, bought the land inside the urban growth boundary of the city for the project last year. It's a really beautiful location. It's got natural flora and fauna, said Thistle and Nest board president Amy Warren. The property is off northeast East Devil's Lake Road on the north end of town east of Chinook Winds Casino and across from the Cascara Court neighborhood. Last year, Oregon Housing and Community Services allocated $1.4 million, and this month they awarded the project $6.7 million. The area really needs housing, and we're excited to help in meeting those needs, said Talia Kahn-Kravis, the housing agency's acting director of home ownership. The total cost of the Lincoln City project is around $18 million, and the state funding covers the purchase of the property and the permitting required to make the land buildable, Warren said. The homes follow a community land trust model, meaning that Thistle and Nest retains ownership of the land the homes sit on, preventing them from being sold for unaffordable prices. While the project still has several phases to go through before it's shovel-ready, it's anticipated to start construction next fall and be ready for home ownership in 2028. Sheila Escudero, The Lincoln Chronicle. More than 2 months after the nonprofit organization that's supposed to advocate in court for Lincoln County children was terminated, there's a plan to provide interim coverage while launching a new program. Yamhill County CASA, that is Court-Appointed Special Advocates, has announced an interim agreement with Lincoln County Circuit Court to provide services while the groundwork is laid for a new Lincoln County program. CASA exists for one reason, to make sure vulnerable children have someone fighting for their best interests, said Yamhill County CASA Executive Director Sarah Johnson. When we learned that children in Lincoln County could lose this critical support, we knew we had to act. The Yamhill County CASA staff and board were united in their commitment to ensuring these children continued to have a CASA advocate by their side. Previously, Lincoln County children were served by CASA Voices for Children, which also served Benton County. The Oregon CASA Network voted in July to terminate its contract, rendering them unable to provide CASA services due to its failure to meet state requirements. CASA of Linn County is now serving the children in Benton. According to a news release, Yamhill County CASA said it will supervise and support Lincoln County's active CASA volunteers, provide administrative and case management oversight, and work alongside local leaders to help build a sustainable future for services in Lincoln County. The interim arrangement is expected to last approximately 6 months. As part of her work, Johnson will convene a Lincoln County committee made up of volunteers, community leaders, partners, and stakeholders who will guide the development of an independent Lincoln County CASA program. Currently, Lincoln County has 5 active CASA volunteers serving 11 children. According to Johnson, there are 91 children with active cases in dependency court here. Anyone interested in learning more about volunteering as a CASA in Lincoln County can email Johnson at sjohnson@lccasa.org. Angela Niebel, The Lincoln Chronicle. Samaritan Health Services has begun opening retail pharmacies throughout its service area, including one in Newport, scheduled to open in January 2027. For quite some time, we've recognized the urgency and need for an additional retail pharmacy in Newport, said Leslie Ogden, MD, CEO of Samaritan's Lincoln County Hospitals. Working in collaboration with the Pacific Communities Health District, Samaritan is investing resources to make it happen. We've begun preparation by hiring additional staff, individuals who may have lost their jobs or left the area due to other pharmacy closures. Work on the $1.2 million plus project is already underway. The Pacific Communities Health District Foundation is currently raising funds for furnishings, equipment, and site preparation. Those who wish to support the project are invited to make a gift at samhealth.org/givepchdf. The new 1,800-square-foot neighborhood pharmacy will be located on property owned by the health district at the corner of Southwest 11th and Southwest Case Streets. The location is close to Samaritan Pacific Communities Hospital and will offer people the convenience of walk-in and drive-through access, plus ample on-site parking. In addition to filling prescriptions, Samaritan Pharmacy services include vaccinations, medication therapy management, Sharps disposal drug take-back bins, and more. Pharmacists can prescribe birth control, naloxone, and emergency insulation refills. The pharmacies also offer translation services for prescription labels, medication guides, and counseling. For more information about services or Samaritan Pharmacy locations, visit samhealth.org/pharmacy. 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
3: September is Hunger Action Month, and Oregon leaders are strategizing about how to keep Oregon families fed in the face of dramatic cuts to SNAP and other federal food programs. Some 70,000 Oregonians have lost their SNAP benefits since the largest cuts in history were made to the program last year. Andrea Williams, president of Oregon Food Bank, says this has led to an over 50% increase in visits to food banks in the last 2 years. She adds that the need is now outpacing the supply.
4: These are seniors on fixed incomes, working families with young kids, all having to stretch their household incomes as cost of food, rent, gas has just continued to skyrocket. And at the very same time, we've seen a 20% reduction in food supply due to federal cuts.
3: The Trump administration says cuts to SNAP and other food programs are necessary to root out fraud and protect taxpayers. Meanwhile, people fighting hunger in the state are urging Oregonians to vote for policies that will bring much-needed assistance to their neighbors. Oregon Senator Lisa Reynolds serves on the governor's SNAP roundtable and is also a pediatrician. She says since the passage of H.R. 1, her office often doesn't have enough resources to pass on to patients who can't afford food.
5: I have front row seat to what's happening, what's working and not working for families, and how cruel it is that we are telling a breastfeeding mom or hungry school-aged child, we've kind of exhausted everything we can.
3: Reynolds says she'll work to preserve school meals for all, as well as the summer EBT program, which provides vouchers for families to buy food while school is out. She calls the cuts to SNAP a broken promise and believes a core function of government is to take care of people who need help.
5: We'll roll up our sleeves and do the work that we need to do to protect every Oregonian. And we must throw out these politicians who voted to trade the food on our kids' plates for a tax cut for the wealthy.
3: I'm Isabel Charlet, Oregon News Service. 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
1: Now, here's the extended weather forecast for the Central Lincoln Coast for Tuesday, September 8. Sunny today with a high near 71 and breezy with a north wind 5 to 10, increasing to 16 and gusting as high as 21 miles per hour. Mostly clear this evening with a low around 55 with that north wind gusting to 21 miles per hour. On Wednesday, sunny with a high near 72 with a light northwest wind. Partly cloudy Wednesday night with a low around 56. On Thursday, partly sunny with a high near 67 and breezy with a north-northwest wind gusting to 20 miles per hour, an overnight low of 53. On Friday, mostly sunny with a high near 65, a low of 53. On Saturday, a chance of rain, partly sunny with a high near 64. On Sunday, a slight chance of rain, partly sunny with a high near 67. And on Monday, mostly sunny with a high near 69 degrees. And that is the news from KYAQ, Lincoln County's only community radio station.
6: The Public News Service Daily Newscast, September the 8th, 2026. I'm Mike Clifford. Federal investigators now probing why an Amazon cargo jet barreled off a runway at Miami International Airport and into vehicles, killing at least five people on Sunday. The AP notes that video of the landing appears to show the Boeing 767 remaining airborne well down the runway before touching down. We'll seek to determine exactly where the plane landed, if it was beyond the normal touchdown zone, and if so, why the pilots did not abandon the landing to circle back for another attempt. Meantime, back-to-school season brings new classes, new routines, and new bills. This fall, many parents across the country face higher prices for supplies, clothes, food, and transportation.
7: The pressure hits especially hard in Michigan, where education advocates say a full school year will cost families close to $4,000 per child. Basic supplies cost about $175. Almost half of Michigan parents expect to borrow or cut essentials to cover costs. Citing separate research from Policy Trackers, Michigan State Representative Matt Colasar says families in his state carry the nation's heaviest burden.
8: The tariff policies coming out of Washington, D.C. have cost Michigan families roughly $5,619 per household. That puts us at the highest in the nation.
7: Despite pushback from business coalitions and consumer groups, the Trump administration vigorously defends its tariff approach with new actions this summer. I'm Mark Richardson.
6: And starting today, kids at one elementary school in California's Central Valley are getting a special kind of vending machine, one that dispenses free books.
9: This machine is part of the new Learn Without Limits movement from the nonprofit Save the Children, launching in honor of International Literacy Day. Lucero Chavez Ramirez with Save the Children California says the kids at Monson Sultana Elementary outside of Visalia will get a head start on building their own personal libraries.
10: Children will earn tokens for data successes in school that they can then use to choose free books. That ownership is a really powerful motivator to get kids excited.
9: Ramirez says reading proficiency by grade 3 is one of the strongest predictors of future academic success and long-term economic opportunities. I'm Suzanne Potter.
6: And a Justice Department memo could imperil New Yorkers with disabilities. It reinterprets the Supreme Court's Olmstead versus LC case, which affirmed people with disabilities have the right to community services. Now, the memo says the Americans with Disabilities Act doesn't require states to provide those services. Dr. Sharon McClendon Weir is with the Center for the Independence of the Disabled, New York.
11: If someone who may need supports to maintain that stable housing in the community does not receive those supports, we are afraid that he or she may end up in institutions unnecessarily.
6: She says access to stable housing is essential for disabled people living independently. This is Public News Service. A record number of women are running for office in 2026, with more than 700 women candidates on the ballot for Congress and governor nationwide. The surge in representation, however, comes against a backdrop of heightened attacks.
12: The Center for American Women and Politics reports 36 woman versus woman congressional races this year alone. In Florida, where women are on the ballot in races from Congress to governor, State Representative Angie Nixon, a Democrat running for U.S. Senate, says she's been told to tone down her passion to be seen as viable.
13: I feel the pressure every day. Someone the other day told me that I need to smile more and I need to have my family around me more because people think of black women as aggressive.
12: In August, right-wing activist Laura Loomer called multiple black women in public life, including Nixon, ghetto, entitled race-obsessed and destructive. The comments were condemned by lawmakers across the political spectrum. I'm Tramell Gomes.
6: And Alaska's trolling fisheries are taking center stage in this year's race for the U.S. Senate.
14: Fishermen use trawlers to catch pollock and crab, but they also collect bycatch, things they aren't necessarily fishing for. Linda Bankin, executive director of the Alaska Longline Fishermen's Association, says trawling damages the ecosystem by destroying corals, sponges, and sea whips, which form important fish habitat.
15: And certainly there's a lot of concern right now about bycatch of salmon, given the state of some of the salmon runs, bycatch of crab, because we've had some real crashes in crab stocks.
14: The issue has gotten the attention of the candidate seeking Alaska's seat in the U.S. Senate. Republican Representative Dan Sullivan introduced legislation earlier this year to limit bycatch. Mary Peltola, the Democrat running against Sullivan, has also said she will address the bycatch issue if she's elected. I'm Mark Moran.
16: Collaboration credit goes to Anna Gustafson with the Alaska Independent. Finally, September is Hunger Action Month, and Oregon leaders are strategizing how to keep Oregon families fed in the face of dramatic cuts to SNAP and other federal food programs.
3: Some 70,000 Oregonians have lost their SNAP benefits since the largest cuts in history were made to the program last year. Andrea Williams, president of Oregon Food Bank, says this has led to an over 50% increase in visits to food banks in the last 2 years. She adds that the need is now outpacing the supply.
4: These are seniors on fixed incomes, working families with young kids, all having to stretch their household incomes as cost of food, rent, gas has just continued to skyrocket.
3: The Trump administration says cuts to SNAP and other food programs are necessary to root out fraud and protect taxpayers. I'm Isabel Charlet.
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17: Is there a pink corridor in our ocean's future? That story and more on H2O Radio's weekly news report. I'm Jamie Sudler.
18: I'm Franny Halperin, and it's This Week in Water.
17: The Paris Agreement set a goal to keep global average temperatures from exceeding 1.5 degrees Celsius above pre-industrial levels to limit the severe impacts of climate change, including heat waves, droughts, fires, and other extreme weather events, which are already happening.
18: Now, a new report from the UN shows that we will blow past that goal of 1.5 degrees Celsius within the next few years and reach at least 1.8 degrees, even if all climate policies and commitments are implemented.
17: The authors say that there are no good outcomes above 1.5 degrees Celsius, and every fraction of a degree rise that is avoided will save lives, protect ecosystems, and reduce economic losses.
18: The analysis says that we might be able to limit peak temperatures to 2 degrees Celsius and then begin to lower it, but that would require cutting greenhouse gas emissions immediately and taking steps to remove carbon dioxide from the atmosphere.
17: Of course, the report recognized that the goal of net zero emissions is politically contentious in some countries, but it's a milestone that cannot be disregarded.
18: It was just over 1 year ago that the International Court of Justice issued an advisory opinion stating that countries must prevent harm to the climate system, and if they don't, then they could have to pay compensation.
17: The shipping industry emits around 1 billion metric tons of carbon dioxide every year, a figure that could rise as global trade continues to grow.
18: Given that most cargo ships run on highly polluting heavy fuel oil, the industry is exploring ways to reduce emissions, such as LNG, green methanol, or even sails. But one thing you won't find on the high seas? Nuclear-powered commercial ships, and for good reason.
17: There are a host of challenges, starting with onboard nuclear reactors, which could be vulnerable to piracy or sabotage. Insurance companies would be reluctant to cover these ships that risk nuclear accidents. Also, the high cost of constructing the vessels might not pencil out.
18: Still, nuclear-powered vessels have the appeal of dramatically cutting greenhouse gas emissions from shipping and traveling faster than existing cargo ships, which typically sail slowly to conserve fuel.
17: Against that backdrop, the Trump administration is moving to establish a nuclear-powered merchant fleet that could challenge China's dominance of shipping.
18: It has partnered with the British company CorPower in a deal that will fast-track the regulatory approval process, safety standards, and insurance, with the hope that nuclear-powered container ships could sail between Britain and the U.S. within a decade in a new transatlantic shipping route called the Pink Corridor.
17: The Pink Corridor project, so named as the color is often used to denote nuclear power, is evaluating the requirements for port access, ship security, cyber resilience, and emergency response, among other challenges.
18: Although the Pink Corridor is still theoretical and you won't see ships for some time, many observers see this as Trump going nuclear in his trade war with Beijing. And finally, as the devastating scenes in Nepal underscore, global heating is destabilizing glaciers around the world, sometimes with catastrophic consequences, including the loss of life and livelihoods.
17: But there's another loss when glaciers melt, a reliable water supply. For people who live in Gilgit-Baltistan, a high mountain territory in northern Pakistan, the best way to protect the nearly 13,000 glaciers that surround them is to marry them.
18: Glacial marriage, also known as glacier grafting, is a traditional method in which local communities merge blocks of so-called male glacial ice, which are typically gray and contain debris, with blocks of female ice, which are lighter and nearly transparent.
17: The pieces of ice, about the size of a toaster oven, are carried by foot inside wooden baskets to a site chosen by elders that's at least 4,000 meters above sea level, with high permafrost, maximum wind exposure, and ideally north-facing.
18: Once there, the ice blocks are placed inside a well or cave with clay pots filled with water that will separate the bride and groom. They are then covered with layers of sawdust, charcoal, and apricot kernels to insulate the couple and its future baby glacier.
17: Over several months, the ice blocks will fuse into a single mass. If all goes well and the site receives good annual snowfall, a glacier will develop and expand, producing water around 10 years later. Even though it could take another decade before it's a reliable water source, locals see it as a safeguard to support farms and families during increasingly unstable times.
18: The practice is considered as sacred as matrimony and is deeply steeped in tradition. Consummating the marriage involves reciting verses from the Quran and singing lullabies to the growing baby. It's also increasingly receiving recognition and funding from outside sources as a resilient climate solution.
17: The marriages will start in just a few weeks, as October is the optimal time when temperatures are cold enough, but before snows arrive. It's a slow process in a rapidly changing world. But as wedding vows go, with any luck, there'll be water to have and to hold from this day forward.
18: That's it for this week in water. Thanks for listening, and we'll see you next time.
19: You're listening to the American Democracy Minute, keeping your government by and for the people. In a unanimous vote, the Missouri Supreme Court ruled September 3rd that a ballot measure rolling back a gerrymandered 2025 congressional district map must be placed on the November ballot. It directed that the 2022 maps be used in November, which the state has appealed to the U.S. Supreme Court. We've reported extensively on Secretary of State Denny Hoskins' slow walk decision on the eligibility of a citizen ballot initiative to overturn the map requested by President Trump. People Not Politicians Missouri submitted over 300,000 signatures to qualify in December 2025, but Hoskins waited until August 4, 2026 before declaring that the state constitution did not allow for ballot measures changing redistricting. The Missouri Supreme Court voted unanimously that the state constitution did not prohibit a redistricting ballot measure. It wrote, "Because the plain language of Article 3, Section 49 of the Missouri Constitution authorizes a referendum as to any act of the General Assembly, and no exception applies, the referendum petition was legal, sufficient, and timely." Unquote. Late on Friday, September 4th, the state asked the U.S. Supreme Court for an emergency stay of the return to the 2022 maps, claiming it was too close to the election to change. It did not reference the Hoskins delay. We have the state court's decision and the U.S. Supreme Court appeal at AmericanDemocracyMinute.org. I'm Brian Beal.
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21: I have the pleasure today of speaking with Stacy Fisher, the assistant director of The Outsiders, which is running into its second and final weekend at the Newport Performing Arts Center from Thursday through Sunday. Stacy, fantastic for being here. How do you feel about this very exciting play?
0: Oh my God, I'm so excited. I am so excited. Last night's rehearsal was, there were so many magical moments with the kids and young adults that are in this show. It's going to be such a great show.
21: You think that the people, when they come, are going to be involved in the story that we all know?
0: I think so. Oh, yes, absolutely. The cast is doing a great job at retelling the story and being true to, I think, Essie Hinton's original vision when she wrote this. The one thing about The Outsiders, even though, you know, it's over 50 years old, you know, she published this in 1967. And she herself was a teenager when she wrote it. It has stood the test of time. It's truly a classic because people can identify with these characters and all the things that these characters are going through. So yes, everyone's going to be able to really connect with this show.
21: I would think so as well. And how do you feel about these young people who are they excited to be in it? Are we going to feel like their excitement as well?
0: Yes, they are so excited. You know, they've worked really hard. And, you know, I tell them sometimes, you know, growth can be painful at times. I mean, because you're trying new things and you're uncomfortable and you're going to new places. They have come so far in this rehearsal process, you know, and we have not only young actors that are new to the stage, but we also adults that are pretty new to the stage as well in this show. They have really all just embodied their characters, have taken direction so well, and have come back and tried new things and haven't been afraid to put themselves out there.
21: Fantastic. And, you know, as you're speaking about this, this is what the community is about, community theater is about, and bringing people together. Are you excited that our community is bringing such a vital, socially important play to the stage?
0: Oh, my God, yes. Because this play resonates so well today as it did, like I said, when the actual book was written. But not only that, I'm really excited to bring in so many new people to the theater, kids as well as young adults that have never had an opportunity to do a show like this, you know, to do a show with a lot of grit. That part's really exciting.
21: Yeah, that's fantastic. When you're working with a show that has such exciting and deeply felt content, how does it make you feel to be a part of something like that?
0: I came home last night and I was talking to my husband and I said, all this work, I feel it is so rewarding. Of course, you know, I've spent the bulk of my life working with young people, both middle and high school level, and I'm still a teacher at heart. You know, even though I'm semi-retired now, seeing young people grow and get excited about what they're doing and have them grow in confidence in what they're doing. Oh my gosh, there's nothing better. And this process has been amazing. And I've really feel blessed that Nathan asked me to join him on this project. He asked me, oh my gosh, a year and a half ago, hey, what are we going to do together? Let's do Outsiders. I'm like, yeah, because of course he knows that I've taught it for so long. And so, yeah, it's amazing.
21: Yeah, that's fantastic. Thank you so very much, Stacey. Let me remind the listeners that The Outsiders will be completing the last end of the run this weekend, Thursday, Friday, Saturday, and Sunday at the Newport Performing Arts Center. And you can call 541-265-2787 to get tickets. Thank you again, Stacey.
0: Thank you.
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2: We've got a terrific week of entertainment here on the coast, so let's take a look at what's happening. Start your week on August 25th at the Drift Inn in Yahats with Young Jim Carr. Based in Eugene, Young Jim brings music that comes straight from the heart. Inspired by Oregon Music Hall of Fame artist Jerry Joseph, his songs are rooted in honesty, reflection, and the belief that music should always convey something true. Then, on August 26th, Ian Smith takes the stage. Celebrating 50 years of music, Ian draws from blues, folk, rock, jazz, bluegrass, and more, weaving it all together with old-time groove, inventive musicianship, and plenty of harmony.
1: On August 27th, Caveman Dave returns. 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
2: On August 30th, enjoy Kaylee and Crate, an acoustic duo featuring fiddle and guitar with an eclectic mix of Celtic, folk, and popular music. And on August 31st, wrap up the week with Mike Tolley. With more than 40 years of playing and teaching experience, Mike brings soulful guitar work and the sound of a musician who truly knows his craft. There's plenty more happening around the coast. On August 27th, head to Newport's historic bayfront for Newport Summer Sounds, Noche Latina, from 6 to 8 p.m. It's an evening of musica, Bailey Mar, music, dancing, talented performers, and plenty of room to move, all right by the water. It's free and open to all ages.
1: Then, on August 28th, the Pacific Maritime Heritage Center welcomes Walter Parks for a KYAQ concert at 7 p.m. Walter brings the swampy sounds, stories, blues, and jazz of North Florida and the Okefenokee region to life. He also spent years performing alongside Woodstock legend Richie Havens, so you're in for a rich evening of songs and storytelling. And if you've ever thought about singing with a chorus, Coastal Voices will be holding auditions on August 25th and 29th at St. Stephen's Episcopal Church in Newport. The process is relaxed, no prepared music is necessary, and it's a wonderful chance to become part of the Central Coast choral community.
2: Theater lovers won't want to miss the Outsiders at the Newport Performing Arts Center, with evening performances August 27th through 29th and a Sunday matinee on the 30th. Adapted from S.E. Hinton's beloved novel, the story follows Ponyboy Curtis and the rivalry between the working-class greasers and the wealthy Soch. It's a powerful story of friendship, hardship, belonging, and the struggle to stay gold.
1: On August 29th, Pelican Brewing overlooking Silots Bay welcomes DP and the Double Play from 6 to 8 p.m. as part of the summer concert series. Great music, a beautiful view, and all ages are welcome. Salishan also keeps the music flowing this week. On August 26th, hear Ian Joe Bailey live from 5 to 7 p.m. Then on the 28th, Zoo IG and friends take over the attic or the outdoor patio if the weather cooperates.
2: Also on August 28th, Seahorsey Bottle Shop in Lincoln City hosts a wine tasting with Jackalope Wine Cellars from 3 to 7 p.m., featuring owner Corey Schuster. 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
1: September 5th, 2026. Events of Friday, September 4th, show the Trump administration in a nutshell. U.S. District Judge Indira Talwani of the District of Massachusetts blocked Trump's plan to use the United States Postal Service to screen mail-in voters. Referring to the final rule the United States Postal Service is trying to put into place, Talwani wrote, "Unauthorized by the Elections Clause, the final rule clashes with Congress's statutory scheme and is unconstitutional where it intrudes not only on Congress's Elections Clause powers, but also that power left to the states." In other words, the plan is both illegal and unconstitutional. As Jacob Knutson and Jim Soxa of Democracy Docket reported, Talwani was responding to a lawsuit over the plan brought by groups defending the right to vote, including the League of Women Voters of Massachusetts and Democratic Attorneys General from 24 states and the District of Columbia. Talwani agreed that the rule threatens the voting rights of millions of American citizens. Hours after Judge Talwani's order, the Trump administration asked U.S. District Judge Carl Nichols to permit the rule to go into effect, claiming it simply imposes modest informational requirements on senders of outbound federal ballot mailings. Contradicting Talwani, the Department of Justice lawyers claimed the rule does not displace a single state election law, and it need not and should not prevent a single voter from voting by mail. Meanwhile, a day after Interior Secretary Doug Burgum announced the administration was starting work on the 250-foot or 76-meter triumphal arch Trump wants in Washington, D.C., U.S. District Judge Tanya Chutkan ordered the administration to give the court at least 48 hours' notice before doing anything except dig pits to identify cultural artifacts at the site. She noted that in April, the administration agreed to provide 14 days' notice before any construction started, an agreement ordered by the court. Burgum's announcement suggested the administration is pushing the project forward without going through any of the required permitting or obeying the law that requires Congress to pass a law allowing another memorial in the protected area of Washington, D.C., known as Area 1. Questioned about the war in Iran, Trump told reporters in the Oval Office on Friday that it is actually not a war, but a military conflict, because it's small potatoes for us. He compared the Iran war, which is in its sixth month without congressional authorization of any sort and has taken the lives of 18 U.S. service members, to the much longer Vietnam War, which he claimed took more than 100,000 service members' lives. The Department of Defense says the actual number was 58,220. Trump also denied that military personnel are seeing record-long deployments and insisted that the U.S. controls the Strait of Hormuz. He turned back to the argument that the war was to prevent Iran from obtaining a nuclear weapon, although those discussions now appear to be off the table as the U.S. tries to reopen the Strait of Hormuz. Jonathan Swan, Adam Entus, Maggie Haberman, and Eric Schmidt of the New York Times reported on Friday that although Trump and members of the administration insist that reports of a shortage of crucial munitions are a lie, government investigators forced about 50 members of the U.S. military's joint staff, about 2,000 officials who coordinate operations and policy with commanders around the world, to take lie detector tests to determine if they had been the source of the leaks to journalists. The journalists note that such a proceeding is unprecedented and comes as Hegseth works harder and harder to control information coming from the Pentagon. Mass polygraph tests have never been administered to the top ranks of the U.S. military in modern history, they write. Also on Friday, Katie Edmondson and Carolyn Y. Johnson reported in the New York Times that the Defense Department and the National Institutes of Health have signed an agreement providing a framework to collaborate on biodefense and pandemic preparedness. According to officials who spoke with the reporters, the deal could mean moving as much as $2 billion from the National Institute of Allergy and Infectious Diseases, roughly one-third of the budget of the agency Dr. Anthony Fauci used to run, to the Pentagon. Amidst reports that the Navy has run out of money, Defense Secretary Pete Hegseth has been trying unsuccessfully to push through Congress a short-term injection of $350 billion on top of the additional $150 billion congressional Republicans gave the Pentagon last year. Senator Patty Murray of Washington, the top Democrat on the Senate Appropriations Committee, accused the Defense Department of trying to rob the National Institutes of Health of billions of dollars that Congress provided.

too, trade has made the United States wealthy, but also the concept of trade itself. We could do tremendous good for ourselves by just not trading with other countries, he said. We lose with Mexico $195 billion a year. They have nothing that we have to have. I mean, hot tamales, tomatoes, a couple of things. Aside from the fact the U.S. imports machinery, agricultural products, vehicles, auto parts, electronics, and so on from Mexico, readers on social media noted, the trade deficit is not a debt. It does not represent losing money to the other country. It means more goods were imported from it than exported to it. Why has to do with many factors. Mainly, the United States has more highly paid, skilled, and educated service workers. On Friday, the White House debuted computer games on the official White House website. The games are ripoffs of older games like Snake, this one with a white man in a suit picking up black, Asian, and Latino men and putting them in orange jumpsuits. There was also apparently one ripping off Tetris, which was apparently about building Trump's wall, but it disappeared as the real Tetris posted, "At Tetris, we believe in the power of connection and bringing people together, not dividing them. To our fans everywhere, we love you, we see you, and we're grateful to have you in our community. P.S. The Tetris Company was not involved in the creation of Build the Wall. P.P.S. We take copyright infringement very seriously." On Friday, September 4th, the administration also reiterated its determination to roll back environmental protections, proposing a new rule that would end protections against pollution and industrial impacts for a significant number of streams and wetlands. As Zara Hirji of Bloomberg reported, the Environmental Protection Agency and the U.S. Army Corps of Engineers proposed redefining which bodies of water would qualify for federal protection. Also on Friday, the United States General Assembly voted 164-1, with 6 countries abstaining, for a resolution changing the world map to more accurately reflect the sizes of the continents. As Jewel Bright of NPR reports, the commonly used Mercator projection, created by Flemish cartographer Gerardus Mercator in 1569, was designed to enable navigators to plot courses on the straight lines of compass bearings. It distorts the size of land masses, making the ones closest to the poles disproportionately large, while areas close to the equator, like Africa, are shown as significantly smaller than they really are. The African group, made up of 54 African member states, introduced the resolution, which is not binding, but will put the weight of the UN behind a different map projection that shows the continent sizes much more accurately. The United States was the only country to vote against the measure. Also on Friday, Joe Summerlad of The Independent confirmed reporting from the Washington Examiner the day before that, according to a White House official, First Lady Melania Trump will not attend Trump's novel midterm convention next week in Dallas. She joins at least 45 Republican lawmakers who told Mia McCarthy, Meredith Lee Hill, and Jourdain Carney of Politico they are steering clear of participating in an event with the deeply unpopular president, for which tickets for Republican lawmakers start at $25,000. One lawmaker called the event a waste of time, explaining, "You shouldn't be having to rally your base at this point. You should be trying to convince independents. Independents are not attending nor watching the midterm convention." Republican National Committee Press Secretary Natalie Baldessari countered that the outreach and enthusiasm to attend, participate, and speak at this historic midterm convention has been incredible. In an interview with Ben Terrace of New York Magazine, published Friday, Trump agreed that Senator John Ossoff, a Democrat of Georgia, was right to say that he was putting his name on things now because nobody else will when he's gone. That's true.

0: Trump told Terrace. Nobody will do it once I'm gone. When I leave here, nobody will.
1: Letters from an American was written and read by Heather Cox Richardson. It was produced at Soundscape Productions, Dedham, Massachusetts. 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
15: Anybody have a problem with the Mexican gray wolf?
16: Is it here? Big problem.
15: Where are you from?
16: Arizona, sir.
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0: Hi, I'm Steve.
1: I'm Carolyn, and we are stronger together. Well, from Dolly Parton singing 9 to 5 in our last show to Neil Young today and the Chrome Hearts singing Big Crime, it's a pretty big leap, but sometimes we just have to go with the flow.
0: That's right.
1: Yeah, it's a great song. In fact, Neil Diamond just released this
0: Neil
1: year.
0: Neil Diamond?
1: Right? Oh, I'm sorry. sorry, Neil Young. Neil Young and the Chrome Hearts. They released this year in 2026.
0: Right, yeah.
1: He's such a good songwriter because every time there is some big, huge thing happening in our country, he writes and sings about it.
0: Mm-hmm.
1: Remember Four Dead in Ohio?
0: Right,
1: after
0: yeah.
1: The Kent State murder. He wrote that great song, which is... been popular ever since. I mean, radio stations still play that song.
0: Yeah.
1: So maybe this one will catch on too. So speaking of big crime, I just couldn't pass this one up. Trump said in the Oval Office yesterday, by the way, today is Thursday, September 3rd, so this would have been Wednesday, September 2nd. He gathered his little crowd around him. Anyway, he was asked a question about the Republicans being in danger of losing in the midterm election. This is what he said, quote, "I'm not affected. Number one, I am not on the ballot." But then while arguing that he himself is insulated from the vote because he is not on the ballot, Trump has simultaneously urged his base to pretend, please, that I'm on the ballot to drive turnout for Republican candidates.
0: Well, he's been saying that all the time.
1: Yeah.
0: I'm on the ballot.
1: Yeah,
0: act
1: I'm
0: like or pretend like I'm on the ballot.
1: Pretend right. like I'm on the ballot. I'm on the ballot. But then yesterday he says, number one, I'm not on the ballot. So anyway, he's also urged Republicans facing tight races in the November midterms to run on his record, pledging to join them on the campaign trail. So let's see that record. By the way, this list I'm going to read right now is a very small part of it. There were actually 80 items on this list, and obviously I could not do all 80. So I picked the ones that we probably are the most familiar with. So this is his record. We're in a war that he promised he would never engage in, and a war that he's losing. But we also as a nation are losing as well, having this happening to us. Gas prices over $4 a gallon. While he was out there just a few months ago saying, gas is under $2 a gallon. It's the lowest it's ever been. Gas prices are over $4, naturally, averaging in the country.
0: Mm-hmm.
1: Grocery prices are at an all-time high. Deep cuts in every government agency, including NOAA. We don't have local weather reporting anymore. That's gone. And we no longer are tracking hurricanes and tornadoes. So, ICE targeting non-criminals, separating families and jailing and deporting children, prison camps without due process, deporting people to countries they have never been to or lived in, costing us millions of dollars that are being paid to these countries, some that we have never had any interaction or connection with, threatening to eliminate mail voting, affecting millions and millions of people, sending the military to the polls, closing polling sites, removing ballot boxes. Trade war with many countries, and now the latest is Canada, after the Supreme Court ruled that the tariffs were illegal, including an island that's not even inhabited by humans.
0: Building, oh, right, yeah.
1: Remember?
0: I had to think about that
1: yeah,
0: one.
1: Yeah, he rattled off all these countries that you were putting tariffs on. He included this island. Well, who knows? Oh, God. Building monuments to himself and destroying Washington, D.C., costing us millions. Birthday cage fights. Luxury jets, donor clubs, ballrooms, crypto cash grabs, and taxpayer-funded payout schemes, helicopter pad on the front lawn, paved over the Rose Garden. Right now, it's concrete with a bunch of chairs sitting out there. He led the January 6, 2021 insurrection on the Capitol. He was convicted of 24 felony counts. 5 government shutdowns or partial shutdowns in the 2 terms, his first term and then this one. Pardoned 1,600 January 6th insurrectionists, destroyed the Kennedy Center. They just started that yesterday. They pulled down a big artifact that an artist, famed artist, had.
0: I thought somebody would jump ahead of that, you know, and stop it. But
1: no.
0: It's,
1: well, how do you stop this? When the Supreme Court says that you can't do something and he turns around and does it, how do you stop it? That's the question. destroyed the Kennedy Center, destroyed the Lincoln Memorial Reflecting Pool, hired Elon Musk to destroy many agencies with funding cuts or entire elimination, the USAID, redirected millions from the Pentagon for his border wall, which many miles of it are located in an area that immigrants can't even cross. Continues to threaten Greenland and now Iceland with taking them over. And with executive orders, changed the name of the Gulf of Mexico and Lake Ontario, and now threatening to change the name of the Atlantic and Pacific Oceans. Like I say, this is just a tiny, tiny microcosm. But this is what he wants the Republicans to run on.
0: And what we've been able to do more recently is start predicting what he's going to do. Mm-hmm. Now, I thought that somebody would halt the destruction of the Kennedy Center. I really thought that was going to happen.
1: I did too.
0: And we were talking back and forth sometime earlier in the week or maybe last week, and we were talking about I mentioned about the possibility of renaming the Atlantic Ocean, mm-hmm. something about the East American Ocean. And then we heard him talk about he's considering
1: actually doing
0: renaming.
1: And we just thought, oh, well, next he'll do this. And we were just throwing it out there to be funny.
0: Uh-huh.
1: And then the next thing you know, no.
0: Yeah.
1: They said he was joking about it, but he joked about the Lake Ontario, too.
0: Right.
1: He joked about the Gulf of Mexico, too. So when this man doesn't joke.
0: No. Well, he'll joke or say something about firing somebody, and the next thing you know.
1: Right.
0: They're gone.
1: Exactly.
0: Yeah. Yeah.
1: So, like I said, there were 80 issues on his record. And like I say, I just picked up a few that he is telling the Republicans to run on his record. So I want to know just a few that I listed here. How do you run on that? How do you say that it's okay you're paying more than $4 a gallon? In some places you're paying $5. It's okay because you're supporting American gas companies. Is that how we're going to play it?
0: Well, they're starting to give excuses, at least going to this hoopla that's going to be in Nevada.
1: Oh, yeah, his midterm convention.
0: Right. That they're coming up with excuses to try to distance themselves from him. And, yeah, we'll see how that works out.
1: And if you want to have after you get to this midterm convention, if you want to have your picture taken with him, it'll cost you $888,600. Now, how they picked that particular amount, $888,600.
0: Don't know.
1: And to enter this place, it'll cost you $25,000.
0: Mm-hmm. Well, that's some of what they were complaining about, too. And what... I've always had the feeling, we've talked about this before, is that this money that he has, whether it's $400 million or $800 million that he's got in the, I guess it's the MAGA Inc. pack.
1: MAGA.
0: But we've always figured that he's going to put that in his own pocket,
1: yes,
0: one way or another, that he's not going to give it to the Republicans. And it doesn't look like he is.
1: Hmm.
0: He's holding back. They keep asking for the money,
1: mm-hmm.
0: and nobody's getting any of it. So I think this whole thing in Las Vegas with this convention, I think the idea is to raise money there. Mm-hmm. Then he has an excuse for not giving any of his own money.
1: Right.
0: Because they've raised more than enough that they can give to the individual candidates.
1: Right. So, Mr. and Mrs. Republican, and he's going to give you a few thousand dollars for your campaign. What are you going to do with that? You're going to run on your record? Or his record, I mean?
0: Yeah.
1: How proud they are that they're jailing children and deporting people to unknown countries and destroying everything in D.C. and putting his name on everything and building his monuments and getting private jets. This is what they're going to run on?
0: Yeah, I don't know.
1: They don't have anything to run on.
0: Exactly. That's why they aren't going to any of their own hometown.
1: Yeah. Their town halls.
0: Yeah, town halls.
1: So if you're not going to go to a town hall and you're not going to attend this midterm convention in Vegas, and you don't want to appear, you don't want to have Trump come to your to your state and appear with you, what are you running on? Now, some of them say, no, they want him. Absolutely. some of these Republicans say, please, please come and campaign with me. But that doesn't cost any money.
0: Right.
1: If he travels from D.C. to Arkansas to campaign for someone, we pay for that. Americans pay for that.
0: We shouldn't pay for his travel.
1: He's the president.
0: We are.
1: Right. We pay for his travel. So that's being paid for by us. So he shows up at a campaign event, and I guess then the idea is to get donations during this campaign event. He's hope the Republicans are hoping that people will send the money in.
0: Mm-hmm.
1: But what if they don't? Which is a good chance that they won't.
0: Yeah. I think this is going to be another flop, just like everything he's done, whether it was that car race in D.C. or the 4th of July extraganza, whatever you want to call
1: state it. State fair, whatever it was.
0: Yeah.
1: I know we've talked about this before. It seems like everything he's involved in flops and it has issues. They said this thing in Vegas is already a mess. There's already problems with the venue. There's problems with rooms to rent. I mean, there's problems. Because they don't plan anything.
0: Mm-hmm.
1: They probably didn't even tell Las Vegas they were coming until they'd already put it out there. Now they're scrambling to figure out how they're going to make it happen.
0: No buns for the hot dogs.
1: Right.
0: Bring your own buns.
1: Right.
0: What was that? BYOB? Bring your own buns.
1: Yeah. Yeah. So, yeah. Good luck, Republicans. Even here locally.
0: Yeah. No, what?
1: Christine Dreesen, what's she going to run on? She's running against Tina Kotek. All she ever says in her ads is she's trying to, you know, criticize Tina and they say things about her governing style.
0: Right.
1: What are you going to do for us? Well, you're a Trump Republican. We already know what you're not going to do for us.
0: Right.
1: You're not going to protect us. You're not going to protect our vote.
0: Let ICE come on in. Do whatever they want to do.
1: Exactly. Bring them in.
0: Exactly. I mean, that's what they're doing in Tennessee. The governor has just caved, and I'm sure Texas.
1: Yep.
0: Yeah, too.
1: Sure.
0: Bring them on in.
1: So, I don't know.
0: And that's what'll happen. Yeah.
1: I think Tina's going to be fine, but anyway, that's just my... You know, my own opinion.
0: And I've got something here that kind of plays into this, and I labeled it as freedom fuel scam and lack of vetting and deniability.
1: Hmm.
0: Freedom Fuel, also known as the Freedom Fuel Network, launched in June of 2026. With a network of 25 gas stations operating under a common retail brand in Pennsylvania and New Jersey that initially offered gas at a discounted rate of $3.47. So why the $3.47? It was a nod to Trump as the 47th president.
1: No,
0: okay, so
1: grief.
0: Here comes the goading into...
1: Right,
0: yeah.
1: Exactly.
0: So, surprise, surprise, the network soon attracted the attention of Donald Trump and the White House, who publicly promoted the network for selling gasoline at prices substantially below prevailing market prices.
1: Mm-hmm.
0: On July 1st, Trump wrote on Truth Social saying, "I am pleased to announce that a very smart retailer located throughout the Northeast is stepping up. America has never been stronger than it is now, and gas prices will soon be back to the record low prices Americans enjoyed at the pump before our successful excursion into Iran."
1: Oh, gosh. Okay.
0: Okay. So the White House followed up with a post on X a few days later that heralded the opening of the first Freedom Fuel station and produced a video showing patrons waving wads of cash and thanking Trump for reducing the prices outside a store festooned with American flags and a Golden Eagle logo.
1: Now, if that had really happened, the patrons waving big wads of cash,
0: I don't understand what the big wads. That's what they're saving, so they've spent.
1: Well, we would have seen that all over the news. Yeah. We never saw that anywhere.
0: Maybe waving their credit cards.
1: Waves cash.
0: I know, and it kind of doesn't make any sense.
1: No,
0: well, what does make any sense?
1: Right.
0: But here we go. something has gone very terribly wrong.
1: Surprise.
0: A lawsuit was filed by Mansfield Oil Company, and this was on August 19th, against a company, KRSM, Inc. KRSM is a foreign corporation with a New Jersey address owned by Saeed Makim, excuse me, Kazmi, and his brother, Shamik. Together, they both own 17 of the Freedom Fuel gas station locations. So this is out of the 20, what was it, 25? Mm-hmm. Yeah, 25, I think, was the total. And so they own 17 of them. KRSM purchased around 1.1 million gallons of gas from May through July of this year from Mansfield Oil Company at a cost of nearly $4 million. Mm. However, according to the lawsuit, Mansfield was never paid for the fuel, despite the fact that it resold, the brothers resold all that fuel. So they sold the fuel.
1: Got the money.
0: All of a sudden, they've got the money. Now they don't have the money to pay him. Or, let's put it this way, they aren't paying him or haven't paid him.
1: Well, excuse me, Mansfield. You didn't require a deposit? You required nothing from these guys?
0: Apparently not. Well,
1: how stupid is that?
0: Well, I guess these guys are forging some of their paperwork. However they applied for it. You're right, though. Why didn't they give some sort of a deposit first? I don't know.
1: When I order something online, it hits my bank before the item is shipped.
0: Mm-hmm.
1: So I have to pay up front before I get the item.
0: Right.
1: So I'm trying to understand why Mansfield didn't require at least a deposit.
0: Why they gave them some sort of credit?
1: Shame on them.
0: Yeah. No, I agree with that. So a judge has granted a preliminary injunction for Mansfield that ordered KRSM to keep at least $2,750,000 in a bank account as the case moves forward, according to court documents.
1: So that's like half. Man.
0: So now here's where Mansfield screwed up, as well as Trump and the White House screwed up. This wasn't the first time these two brothers have been in trouble, which points to the Trump administration and the White House not having done their proper vetting. In 2021, the Kazmi family were found liable for stealing 230,000 gallons of fuel from a supplier. In February of 2026, they were ordered to pay the $600,000 to the supplier. And as of July, this last July, the supplier had not received payment yet.
1: Right.

0: called a foreign company, yeah. Although they're located in New Jersey.
1: Mm-hmm.
0: And then that was 2022. In 2024, Saeed Kazmi was ordered in to pay $380,000 to a 7-Eleven over mismanagement of a franchise that included the disappearance of tens of thousands of dollars of loaned cigarettes.
1: Loaned cigarettes?
0: Oh, these guys are so upstanding, aren't they?
1: Oh, aren't they?
0: Yeah. So in January of 2026, Shamik was held liable for failing to pay over $700,000 in rent at 17 Florida gas stations. Now, guess who the $700,000 they owed? It was somebody I just talked about last week. Blue Owl Capital.
1: Oh, wow. All comes full circle.
0: It's coming full circle.
1: So this Mansfield?
0: Mansfield, yeah.
1: So they did no vetting at all?
0: No.
1: Before they did business, they jumped in with this company. They do absolutely no vetting at all. Because you were able to find it.
0: Yeah.
1: They couldn't find it?
0: Nor did the Trump administration.
1: Right.
0: Or the White House. Nobody did any vetting, these guys. Mm-hmm. And Blue Owl Capital, you know that if they aren't paying these other guys, they don't have the $700,000 mm-hmm. to play Blue Owl Capital, which was a finance company I talked about, management company that's doubling down on AI investments.
1: Right.
0: So, yeah, where are they? So in May of 2026, the New Jersey Department of Environmental Protection levied a $429,000 penalty against 17 of the gas stations managed by Kazmis, being the family Kazmis. The New Jersey Attorney General is now investigating the Freedom Fuel Network. He's investigating the whole network now.
1: The whole network.
0: Yeah. So there you go.
1: Well, didn't Trump turn right around, the White House turn right around and say they didn't have anything to do with this?
0: Oh, yeah.
1: They don't know these
0: people.
1: No,
0: they said they had nothing to do with it.
1: Nothing to do with them.
0: And
1: we don't know anything.
0: Of course, what you look, there's no connection, but they promoted them.
1: They promoted it.
0: They went out front, promoted them with videos and everything else. It's just one more thing that how Trump, everything he does fails.
1: Because there's something wrong with it.
0: There's always something wrong.
1: Mm-hmm. Again, nobody knew who these people were, and they just go, oh, this is great. Because it's got the word freedom in it.
0: Right.
1: In Trump's little immature brain, mm-hmm. he heard the word freedom and thought, well, they've got to be good if they're about freedom, which, of course, he's trying to take away every single day of us. But
0: right.
1: That's another story.
0: In 2016, I wrote an article about Trump, and it was, how easily he was goaded. Into everything he does. And also, why would he want a job running for president that's 24/7?
1: Right.
0: Why would he want that? Well, of course, he doesn't. Look what he's doing. He's playing around with other stuff because all of a sudden he's bored.
1: Yeah.
0: He's bored with the war. He's bored with the American people. He's bored with everything.
1: He just wants his picture and his name on everything. That's what his whole reason for living right now is about. Oh, man.
0: I know. It's unbelievable.
1: I have a little tidbit here if we have time for this. This is Mark Carney, which is the president of Canada. He reminded Trump who had naming rights to Lake Ontario. Canadian Prime Minister, I'm sorry, he's a Prime Minister, not a President. Mark Carney nodded to the indigenous roots of Lake Ontario's name in a pointed response to Donald Trump's latest renaming stunt last Thursday. The name Lake Ontario comes from the Wendat word Ontaria, which appropriately means the lake is beautiful, the lake is big. Carney wrote that on a post on X. The name is more than 400 years old, predating both the Confederation of Canada and the Declaration of Independence of the United States of America. Earlier that day, Trump had signed an executive order in a bid to rename Lake Ontario as Lake America, a move that comes as the president has escalated a trade war with U.S.'s northern neighbor. Trump's order can change how the U.S. federal government refers to the body of water, but carries no weight with other countries or international entities. And I just read yesterday, yes, the government has changed.

0: changed everything. They're all on board. Remember, we were watching the Weather Channel a few weeks ago, and they were showing some storms or something down the Gulf, and there it was, plain as day, Gulf of America, just as bold as you can. We both went, what?
1: Yeah.
0: Because we didn't really realize, you know, that they had bent the knee because they're a federal organization. But Carney noted so much in his response. We know that America is changing. Their trading relationships, their foreign policies, their national monuments, their hydronyms. Canadians also know that naming reality means calling it Lake Ontario, then, now, and always. It will always be. And some government agencies, I did read, and some at the state level have refused to change it.
1: Probably some of the same, some that have caved to Gulf of America.
0: Yeah.
1: But now they finally started to wise up a bit. I get, grow a little.
0: So there you go, America. That's what your leader is doing.
1: Yeah.
0: While we're at war, he's busy trying to rename lakes and ocean, even joked about the oceans, changing the name of the oceans.
1: And since we've already talked about it, watch, that'll be coming up next.
0: It probably will.
1: Yeah. It's funny when we're watching things on how we are in sync together quite often. And we were watching the Lioness series. And look down, they showed the White House, and both of us at the same time said, that's the way it was.
0: That's the way it used to look.
1: The way it used to look.
0: That's the way it used to look. We both said it exactly at the same time. Because that hits you so hard when so many of our institutions and monuments and things that make us America are being changed. And I said to you the other day, too, I said, wait for him to do an executive order to change United States of America to United States of Trump.
1: Right.
0: Or he'll drop United altogether. I mean, he's so insane, I think, that we put nothing past him if he's gone this far already.
1: Right. There was something else that we said. I'm trying to remember what it was. There's so many things that have to do with, unfortunately, we bury ourselves in the news and everything that's going on.
0: It's so hard not to. On one hand, I don't want to know because it's so hurtful, but on the other hand, I have to know.
1: Mm-hmm.
0: I have to know what's happening to me, you know, to my country, to my world. Just like right now, we're just beside ourselves with the mail, with our voting.
1: Right.
0: We're
1: 60
0: days away from voting.
1: Right.
0: We're all mail-in voting, and they are still trying to keep us from voting.
1: Well, this is Thursday, and it sounds like the judge, Tawani, that she might rule. We'll hear this. By the time our show airs on Saturday, I'm sure we'll have the answer to it. But somehow she thinks that she can rule without having the Supreme Court or even the First Circuit Court be able to step in and do anything. I don't know how she's going to do that, because everything I've read that she can't. Mm-hmm. But in one of her rulings, during the court procedure, she added that she doesn't want her ruling bouncing back and forth between the district court, the First Circuit Court of Appeals, and the Supreme Court.
0: Yeah.
1: So she says it's not good for anybody. So I don't know how that's going to happen. I don't know how she can make that, write it in such a way that she knows they're going to buy into it, that they aren't going to. But, of course, the DOJ vowed to appeal any injunction appeal any injunction straight to the Supreme Court.
0: The thing that worries me the most about this is they're putting the burden on the Postal Service.
1: Right.
0: And like I said, here's just another way to put a wedge between us and our Postal Service, you know, and our mail carriers. So
1: wrap it up again. 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
0: Remember, we are always stronger together.

Thanks for tuning in to KYAQ. My name's Isa Wilson, and this is Siren Song for the next hour. That was Loose Teeth with La Luz, and then we had Dark Green Water with Great Grandpa, and the first song called Paralyzed by Nifulier Yanya. Oh, I'm sorry. That was actually a request by my good friend Coco. So yeah, she actually let me borrow that whole album, the record, and I listened to it, and actually so good. And it's kind of one of those storytelling albums that has a story that goes along with the entire thing. Would highly recommend. Thank you, Coco, for that suggestion. I am actually in the middle of packing up all my stuff and moving out of Newport today. And so by the time this airs, I'm going to be gone, guys. I'm going to be in Corvallis, I think. Who knows where I'll be? But I am moving out. I will continue doing shows here. Do not fret. If I have to do it remotely or if I have to come into Newport, I don't know. I will figure out a way. This show, I wanted to highlight a lot of Liz Phair and Slater Kinney because I am going to go see them on Friday with my dad, and I'm very excited. This is my first concert of the summer, and summer's pretty much over. And for me, if you know me, that's, like, insane, because usually I'm, like, going to one, like, every single week. But I've been working, so super excited for both of those. And I've seen Janet Weiss, the drummer of Slater Kinney. I saw her with Quasi last year at Bumbershoot, which is actually happening this Labor Day weekend. And there's so many good bands playing, I wish I could go. But no, I'm in Oregon, and it's all the way in Seattle. But I'm going to play that Quasi song. This is actually her favorite one that she's played in Quasi. I did some research. So I know that there's a man singing, but it's a duo. And Janet Weiss kind of carries. Like, I'm sorry. She's amazing. Here is Riot and Jokes.

That was All Hands on the Bad One by Slater Kinney. Before that, we had Wild Flag playing Romance, which is a big super group of a bunch of different artists, including Janet Weiss. All three of those songs had Janet Weiss. That was the point I was trying to make. And then we had Riots and Jokes with Quasi. And do not come at me for playing a man on the show. I'm focusing on Janet Weiss, okay? Next up, we're going to play some Liz Phair, because that's who I'm also seeing. I am so excited. I love Slater Kinney, but I also love Liz Phair, like, so much. So, so much. I fell asleep listening to her entire discography last night. So, I don't know if that makes me sad or what, but I just love her, and I can't wait to see her live. And I get to go with my dad. And that's super awesome because he introduced me to both of these songs and honestly got me into music. So thank you, Father. I'm actually hoping to get him on the show soon when he comes and visits. So stay tuned for that. This is Never Said by Liz Phair off of her album Exile in Guyville, which I think is probably my favorite one of hers.

Oh my goodness, what a song. That was Misty Morning by Thunder P. I gotta stop playing bands with that name in it. But I can't help it. They're so good. Mannequin P and Thunder P. Anyway, that's a Seattle-based band. Oh my god, I love that song. I think it's like probably one of their best songs. I mean, in my opinion, in my humble opinion. I saw them last year, two years ago. At Western Washington. Them and Alex Vile, both of them just amazing, blew me away. And we started off with Never Said with Liz Phair. And next up, I'm really excited, and I've been wanting to play them, and I wanted to play them last week, but Dolly Parton passed away, and I had to honor her first. But not the past Friday, but the one before, the Lindas dropped a new album called Gotta Get Out, and it is so good. Like, I feel like it just blew me away because I feel like it's so much. It's like they have like kind of a concrete sound that they're really getting. And like, if you don't know, the Lindas started when they were like 12, 13. Like, I think there was a 7-year-old when they first started. And now they're my age, so the 1920s, 20s-ish. I'm young, guys. But they are amazing, and I'm really trying to get an interview with them because that would be sweet. So crossing my fingers. But this new album is amazing, and if I haven't said that enough, but this is a song where they got to collab with Hayley Williams of Paramore. So here is Closer.

That was Mediocrity Rules by Le Tigre. And then we had I Eat Boys Like You for Breakfast by the Riot Grrrl Sessions. And we started out with Closer by the Linda Lindas and Hayley Williams. I just wanted to play I Eat Boys Like You for Breakfast. I love that song, and it's been stuck in my head like all week. And it's just, it's like been my soundtrack. On another topic, if you are a drummer, specifically a female drummer, and you're in Corvallis area, I would love to contact you, or you could contact me, because I want a Riot Grrrl band. Anyway, I really wonder how many people actually tune in to this. Like, hello? Is there anyone out there? Okay. Here is It Gets Better by The Preachers.

All right, that was Fashion Dance by Taltonwold, and then we had Spellbound by Susie and the Banshees, and we started off with Preachers. We got room for exactly one more song today, and so this is I Love Seattle by Taco Cat. Before I let that play, you can tune in again Tuesdays 2 p.m., Wednesdays 9 p.m. Thanks for tuning in. 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

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So welcome to the Cool Jazz with Kingman program. I'm your host, Kingman, and as the show's name suggests, my focus is strictly jazz. This music style is uniquely American in nature and is our gift to the world. It started with ragtime back in the 1890s and continues today in various forms. Each week I'll cover the various styles and periodically focus on individual artists. I try to play as much music as possible and only break in with information relative to the songs I played, covering song, artist, and album. I start off the show each week with Cherokee by pianist Ahmad Jamal as a tribute to my pooch. So we're about a month away from this year's Oregon Coast Jazz Party at the Performing Arts Center, so I thought it appropriate to dedicate this portion of the show to our previous illustrious MC, Kent Peplowski, and the second portion to his dear friend, Diego Figueredo. Ken will be playing both clarinet and saxophone, and Ken and Diego will collaborate on the tune, Regards from Bahia.

So those four cuts were all done by Kent Peplowski, all came off of the Et Mazro release. We heard Vignette, Beautiful Love, The Shadow of Your Smile, and the last one was Who Knows. So I'm following up with Diego Figueiredo, who plays with, or used to play with anyway, Ken at the Jazz Festival. Two of them did duets that were pretty sweet. Anyway, I got six cuts from him with the Regards from Bahia, also accompanied by Ken Peplowski. So we got Diego coming up right now.

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1: KYAQ would like to congratulate Daryl McKeel for his 90th win of the Point Puzzle. Now, here's this week's Point Puzzle. Good luck, Daryl.
2: It's time for the puzzle.
3: Last week, I asked you to send me something that you would find at school in 9 letters. It contains 3 overlapping 4-letter words that English has borrowed from a foreign language. 2 with no changes, and 1 requires replacing an E with an A. Well, the answer is cafeteria, which gives you cafe, fete, and aria. Our winner this week is Tracy Bacon, who listens to WUTC in Cleveland, Tennessee.

0: and pens.
1: For the new puzzle, start with a common two-word phrase for an action that might involve flattery. Add a single letter, and you have two words describing my dinner tonight. So again, start with a common two-word phrase for an action that might involve flattery. 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When you have an answer, send your name, your answer, and the station which you hear the puzzle to puzzle@kpov.org. I'll select one winner from among any answers received by this Saturday.

0: This has been ProStark with your Point Puzzle for the week of September 7th. 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
1: Now here's local and regional news, information, and weather brought to you by the KYAQ Community News Network. Housing on the Central Oregon coast is complicated. Dominated by second homes, there are thousands of short-term rentals, and the median price of homes on the market is $500,000. That's why a project to bring 40 new solar-powered and affordable homes to Lincoln City has got Oregon Housing and Community Services putting down money. The project involves 2- and 3-bedroom townhouse-style homes that each have private outdoor spaces. Homes are attached in pairs and share a party wall with their neighbors between the two garages. Each home, which ranges in size from 1,400 square foot to one-level accessible buildings to 2,500 square feet, two-story duplexes, are expected to sell for between $190,000 and $280,000. The project, named Macara Landing, is available to people who make 80% of the median income in Lincoln County. Four of the homes will be available to those who make 60% of the median income. The developer, Bend-based Thistle and Nest, bought the land inside the urban growth boundary of the city for the project last year. "It's a really beautiful location. It's got natural flora and fauna," said Thistle and Nest board president Amy Warren. The property is off northeast East Devil's Lake Road on the north end of town east of Chinook Winds Casino and across from the Cascara Court neighborhood. Last year, Oregon Housing and Community Services allocated $1.4 million, and this month they awarded the project $6.7 million. "The area really needs housing, and we're excited to help in meeting those needs," said Talia Khan-Kravis, the housing agency's acting director of home ownership. The total cost of the Lincoln City project is around $18 million, and the state funding covers the purchase of the property and the permitting required to make the land buildable, Warren said. The homes follow a community land trust model, meaning that Thistle and Nest retains ownership of the land the homes sit on, preventing them from being sold for unaffordable prices. While the project still has several phases to go through before it's shovel-ready, it's anticipated to start construction next fall and be ready for home ownership in 2028. Sheila Escudero, The Lincoln Chronicle. More than 2 months after the nonprofit organization that's supposed to advocate in court for Lincoln County children was terminated, there's a plan to provide interim coverage while launching a new program. Yamhill County CASA, that is Court-Appointed Special Advocates, has announced an interim agreement with Lincoln County Circuit Court to provide services while the groundwork is laid for a new Lincoln County program. CASA exists for one reason: to make sure vulnerable children have someone fighting for their best interests, said Yamhill County CASA Executive Director Sarah Johnson. "When we learned that children in Lincoln County could lose this critical support, we knew we had to act. The Yamhill County CASA staff and board were united in their commitment to ensuring these children continued to have a CASA advocate by their side." Previously, Lincoln County children were served by CASA Voices for Children, which also served Benton County. The Oregon CASA Network voted in July to terminate its contract, rendering them unable to provide CASA services due to its failure to meet state requirements. CASA of Linn County is now serving the children in Benton. According to a news release, Yamhill County CASA said it will supervise and support Lincoln County's active CASA volunteers, provide administrative and case management oversight, and work alongside local leaders to help build a sustainable future for services in Lincoln County. The interim arrangement is expected to last approximately 6 months. As part of her work, Johnson will convene a Lincoln County committee made up of volunteers, community leaders, partners, and stakeholders who will guide the development of an independent Lincoln County CASA program. Currently, Lincoln County has 5 active CASA volunteers serving 11 children. According to Johnson, there are 91 children with active cases in dependency court here. Anyone interested in learning more about volunteering as a CASA in Lincoln County can email Johnson at sjohnson@lccasa.org. Angela Niebel, The Lincoln Chronicle. Samaritan Health Services has begun opening retail pharmacies throughout its service area, including one in Newport, scheduled to open in January 2027. For quite some time, we've recognized the urgency and need for an additional retail pharmacy in Newport, said Leslie Ogden, MD, CEO of Samaritan's Lincoln County Hospitals. Working in collaboration with the Pacific Communities Health District, Samaritan is investing resources to make it happen. We've begun preparation by hiring additional staff, individuals who may have lost their jobs or left the area due to other pharmacy closures. Work on the $1.2 million plus project is already underway. The Pacific Communities Health District Foundation is currently raising funds for furnishings, equipment, and site preparation. Those who wish to support the project are invited to make a gift at samhealth.org/givepchdf. The new 1,800-square-foot neighborhood pharmacy will be located on property owned by the health district at the corner of Southwest 11th and Southwest K Streets. The location is close to Samaritan Pacific Communities Hospital and will offer people the convenience of walk-in and drive-through access, plus ample on-site parking. 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The pharmacies also offer translation services for prescription labels, medication guides, and counseling. 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
3: September is Hunger Action Month, and Oregon leaders are strategizing about how to keep Oregon families fed in the face of dramatic cuts to SNAP and other federal food programs. Some 70,000 Oregonians have lost their SNAP benefits since the largest cuts in history were made to the program last year. Andrea Williams, president of Oregon Food Bank, says this has led to an over 50% increase in visits to food banks in the last 2 years. She adds that the need is now outpacing the supply.
4: These are seniors on fixed incomes, working families with young kids, all having to stretch their household incomes as cost of food, rent, gas has just continued to skyrocket. And at the very same time, we've seen a 20% reduction in food supply due to federal cuts.
3: The Trump administration says cuts to SNAP and other food programs are necessary to root out fraud and protect taxpayers. Meanwhile, people fighting hunger in the state are urging Oregonians to vote for policies that will bring much needed assistance to their neighbors. Oregon Senator Lisa Reynolds serves on the governor's SNAP roundtable and is also a pediatrician. She says since the passage of H.R. 1, her office often doesn't have enough resources to pass on to patients who can't afford food.
5: I had a front row seat to what's happening, what's working and not working for families, and how cruel it is that we are telling a breastfeeding mom or hungry school-aged child, we've kind of exhausted everything we can.
3: Reynolds says she'll work to preserve school meals for all, as well as the summer EBT program, which provides vouchers for families to buy food while school is out. She calls the cuts to SNAP a broken promise and believes a core function of government is to take care of people who need help.
5: We'll roll up our sleeves and do the work that we need to do to protect every Oregonian. And we must throw out these politicians who voted to trade the food on our kids' plates for a tax cut for the wealthy.
3: I'm Isabel Charlet, Oregon News Service. 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
1: Now, here's the extended weather forecast for the Central Lincoln Coast for Tuesday, September 8. Sunny today with a high near 71 and breezy with a north wind 5 to 10, increasing to 16 and gusting as high as 21 miles per hour. Mostly clear this evening with a low around 55 with that north wind gusting to 21 miles per hour. On Wednesday, sunny with a high near 72 with a light northwest wind. Partly cloudy Wednesday night with a low around 56. On Thursday, partly sunny with a high near 67. 7 and breezy with a north-northwest wind gusting to 20 miles per hour, an overnight low of 53. On Friday, mostly sunny with a high near 65, a low of 53. On Saturday, a chance of rain, partly sunny with a high near 64. On Sunday, a slight chance of rain, partly sunny with a high near 67. And on Monday, mostly sunny with a high near 69 degrees. And that is the news from KYAQ, Lincoln County's only community radio station.
6: The Public News Service Daily Newscast, September the 8th, 2026. I'm Mike Clifford. Federal investigators now probing why an Amazon cargo jet barreled off a runway at Miami International Airport and into vehicles, killing at least five people on Sunday. The AP notes that video of the landing appears to show the Boeing 767 remaining airborne well down the runway before touching down. We'll seek to determine exactly where the plane landed, if it was beyond the normal touchdown zone, and if so, why the pilots did not abandon the landing to circle back for another attempt. Meantime, back to school season brings new classes, new routines, and new business. This fall, many parents across the country face higher prices for supplies, clothes, food, and transportation.
7: The pressure hits especially hard in Michigan, where education advocates say a full school year will cost families close to $4,000 per child. Basic supplies cost about $175, and almost half of Michigan parents expect to borrow or cut essentials to cover costs. Citing separate research from Policy Trackers, Michigan State Representative Matt Colasar says families in his state carry the nation's heaviest burden.
8: The tariff policies coming out of Washington, D.C. have cost Michigan families roughly $5,619 per household. That puts us at the highest in the nation.
7: Despite pushback from business coalitions and consumer groups, the Trump administration vigorously defends its tariff approach with new actions this summer. I'm Mark Richardson.
6: And starting today, kids at one elementary school in California's Central Valley are getting a special kind of vending machine, one that dispenses free books.
9: This machine is part of the new Learn Without Limits movement from the nonprofit Save the Children, launching in honor of International Literacy Day. Lucero Chavez Ramirez with Save the Children California says the kids at Monson Sultana Elementary outside of Visalia will get a head start on building their own personal libraries.
10: Children will earn tokens for day to successes in school that they can then use to choose free books. That ownership is a really powerful motivator to get kids excited.
9: Ramirez says reading proficiency by grade 3 is one of the strongest predictors of future academic success and long-term economic opportunities. I'm Suzanne Potter.
6: And a Justice Department memo could imperil New Yorkers with disabilities. It reinterprets the Supreme Court's Olmstead versus LC case, which affirmed people with disabilities have the right to community services. Now, the memo says the Americans with Disabilities Act doesn't require states to provide those services. Dr. Sharon McClendon Weir is with the Center for the Independence of the Disabled, New York.
11: If someone who may need supports to maintain that stable housing in the community does not receive those supports, we are afraid that he or she may end up in institutions unnecessarily.
6: She says access to stable housing is essential for disabled people living independently. This is Public News Service. A record number of women are running for office in 2026, with more than 700 women candidates on the ballot for Congress and governor nationwide. The surge in representation, however, comes against a backdrop of heightened attacks.
12: The Center for American Women and Politics reports 36 woman versus woman congressional races this year alone. In Florida, where women are on the ballot in races from Congress to governor, State Representative Angie Nixon, a Democrat running for U.S. Senate, says she's been told to tone down her passion to be seen as viable.
13: I feel the pressure every day. Someone the other day told me that I need to smile more and I need to have my family around me more because people think of black women as aggressive.
12: In August, right-wing activist Laura Loomer called multiple black women in public life, including Nixon, ghetto, entitled race-obsessed and destructive. The comments were condemned by lawmakers across the political spectrum. I'm Tramell Gomes.
6: And Alaska's trolling fisheries are taking center stage in this year's race for the U.S. Senate.
14: Fishermen use trawlers to catch pollock and crab, but they also collect bycatch, things they aren't necessarily fishing for. Linda Bankin, executive director of the Alaska Longline Fishermen's Association, says trawling damages the ecosystem by destroying corals, sponges, and sea whips, which form important fish habitat.
15: And certainly there's a lot of concern right now about bycatch of salmon, given the state of some of the salmon runs, bycatch of crab, because we've had some real crashes in crab stocks.
14: The issue has gotten the attention of the candidate seeking Alaska's seat in the U.S. Senate. Republican Representative Dan Sullivan introduced legislation earlier this year to limit bycatch. Mary Peltola, the Democrat running against Sullivan, has also said she will address the bycatch issue if she's elected. I'm Mark Moran.
16: Collaboration credit goes to Anna Gustafson with the Alaska Independent. Finally, September is Hunger Action Month, and Oregon leaders are strategizing how to keep Oregon families fed in the face of dramatic cuts to SNAP and other federal food programs.
3: Some 70,000 Oregonians have lost their SNAP benefits since the largest cuts in history were made to the program last year. Andrea Williams, president of Oregon Food Bank, says this has led to an over 50% increase in visits to food banks in the last 2 years. She adds that the need is now outpacing the supply.
4: These are seniors on fixed incomes, working families with young kids, all having to stretch their household incomes as cost of food, rent, gas has just continued to skyrocket.
3: The Trump administration says cuts to SNAP and other food programs are necessary to root out fraud and protect taxpayers. I'm Isabel Charlet.
16: This is Mike Clifford for Public News Service. 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
17: Is there a pink corridor in our ocean's future? That story and more on H2O Radio's weekly news report. I'm Jamie Sudler.
18: I'm Franny Halperin, and it's This Week in Water.
17: The Paris Agreement set a goal to keep global average temperatures from exceeding 1.5 degrees Celsius above pre-industrial levels to limit the severe impacts of climate change, including heat waves, droughts, fires, and other extreme weather events, which are already happening.
18: Now, a new report from the UN shows that we will blow past that goal of 1.5 degrees Celsius within the next few years and reach at least 1.8 degrees, even if all climate policies and commitments are implemented.
17: The authors say that there are no good outcomes above 1.5 degrees Celsius, and every fraction of a degree rise that is avoided will save lives, protect ecosystems, and reduce economic losses.
18: The analysis says that we might be able to limit peak temperatures to 2 degrees Celsius and then begin to lower it, but that would require cutting greenhouse gas emissions immediately and taking steps to remove carbon dioxide from the atmosphere.
17: Of course, the report recognized that the goal of net zero emissions is politically contentious in some countries, but it's a milestone that cannot be disregarded.
18: It was just over 1 year ago that the International Court of Justice issued an advisory opinion stating that countries must prevent harm to the climate system, and if they don't, then they could have to pay compensation.
17: The shipping industry emits around 1 billion metric tons of carbon dioxide every year, a figure that could rise as global trade continues to grow.
18: Given that most cargo ships run on highly polluting heavy fuel oil, the industry is exploring ways to reduce emissions, such as LNG, green methanol, or even sails. But one thing you won't find on the high seas? Nuclear-powered commercial ships, and for good reason.
17: There are a host of challenges, starting with onboard nuclear reactors, which could be vulnerable to piracy or sabotage. Insurance companies would be reluctant to cover these ships that risk nuclear accidents. Also, the high cost of constructing the vessels might not pencil out.
18: Still, nuclear-powered vessels have the appeal of dramatically cutting greenhouse gas emissions from shipping and traveling faster than existing cargo ships, which typically sail slowly to conserve fuel.
17: Against that backdrop, the Trump administration is moving to establish a nuclear-powered merchant fleet that could challenge China's dominance of shipping.
18: It has partnered with the British company Core Power in a deal that will fast-track the regulatory approval process, safety standards, and insurance, with the hope that nuclear-powered container ships could sail between Britain and the U.S. within a decade in a new transatlantic shipping route called the Pink Corridor.
17: The Pink Corridor project, so named as the color is often used to denote nuclear power, is evaluating the requirements for port access, ship security, cyber resilience, and emergency response, among other challenges.
18: Although the Pink Corridor is still theoretical and you won't see ships for some time, many observers see this as Trump going nuclear in his trade war with Beijing. And finally, as the devastating scenes in Nepal underscore, global heating is destabilizing glaciers around the world, sometimes with catastrophic consequences, including the loss of life and livelihoods.
17: But there's another loss when glaciers melt, a reliable water supply. For people who live in Gilgit-Baltistan, a high mountain territory in northern Pakistan, the best way to protect the nearly 13,000 glaciers that surround them is to marry them.
18: Glacial marriage, also known as glacier grafting, is a traditional method in which local communities merge blocks of so-called male glacial ice, which are typically gray and contain debris, with blocks of female ice, which are lighter and nearly transparent.
17: The pieces of ice, about the size of a toaster oven, are carried by foot inside wooden baskets to a site chosen by elders that's at least 4,000 meters above sea level, with high permafrost, maximum wind exposure, and ideally north-facing.
18: Once there, the ice blocks are placed inside a well or cave with clay pots filled with water that will separate the bride and groom. They are then covered with layers of sawdust, charcoal, and apricot kernels to insulate the couple and its future baby glacier.
17: Over several months, the ice blocks will fuse into a single mass. If all goes well and the site receives good annual snowfall, a glacier will develop and expand, producing water around 10 years later. Even though it could take another decade before it's a reliable water source, locals see it as a safeguard to support farms and families during increasingly unstable times.
18: The practice is considered as sacred as matrimony and is deeply steeped in tradition. Consummating the marriage involves reciting verses from the Quran and singing lullabies to the growing baby. It's also increasingly receiving recognition and funding from outside sources as a resilient climate solution.
17: The marriages will start in just a few weeks, as October is the optimal time when temperatures are cold enough, but before snows arrive. It's a slow process in a rapidly changing world. But as wedding vows go, with any luck, there'll be water to have and to hold from this day forward.
18: That's it for this week in water. Thanks for listening, and we'll see you next time.
19: You're listening to the American Democracy Minute, keeping your government by and for the people. In a unanimous vote, the Missouri Supreme Court ruled September 3rd that a ballot measure rolling back a gerrymandered 2025 congressional district map must be placed on the November ballot. It directed that the 2022 maps be used in November, which the state has appealed to the U.S. Supreme Court. We've reported extensively on Secretary of State Denny Hoskins' slow walk decision on the eligibility of a citizen ballot initiative to overturn the map requested by President Trump. People Not Politicians Missouri submitted over 300,000 signatures to qualify in December 2025, but Hoskins waited until August 4, 2026 before declaring that the state constitution did not allow for ballot measures changing redistricting. The Missouri Supreme Court voted unanimously that the state constitution did not prohibit a redistricting ballot measure. It wrote, "Because the plain language of Article 3, Section 49 of the Missouri Constitution authorizes a referendum as to any act of the General Assembly, and no exception applies, the referendum petition was legal, sufficient, and timely," unquote. Late on Friday, September 4th, the state asked the U.S. Supreme Court for an emergency stay of the return to the 2022 maps, claiming it was too close to the election to change. It did not reference the Hoskins delay. We have the state court's decision and the U.S. Supreme Court appeal at AmericanDemocracyMinute.org. I'm Brian Beal.
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21: I have the pleasure today of speaking with Stacy Fisher, the assistant director of The Outsiders, which is running into its second and final weekend at the Newport Performing Arts Center from Thursday through Sunday. Stacy, fantastic for being here. How do you feel about this very exciting play?
22: Oh my God, I'm so excited. I am so excited. Last night's rehearsal was, there were so many magical moments with the kids and young adults that are in the show. It's going to be such a great show.
21: I think that the people, when they come, are going to be involved in the story that we all know?
22: I think so. Oh, yes, absolutely. The cast is doing a great job at retelling the story and being true to, I think, S.E. Hinton's original vision when she wrote this. The one thing about The Outsiders, even though, you know, it's over 50 years old, you know, she published this in 1967, and she herself was a teenager when she wrote it. It has stood the test of time. It's truly a classic because people can identify with these characters and all the things that these characters are going through. So, yes, everyone's going to be able to really connect with this show.
21: I would think so as well. And how do you feel about these young people who are they excited to be in it? Are we going to feel like their excitement as well?
22: Yes, they are so excited. You know, they've worked really hard. And, you know, I tell them sometimes, you know, growth can be painful at times. I mean, because you're trying new things and you're uncomfortable and you're going to new places. They have come so far in this rehearsal process, you know, and we have not only young actors that are new to the stage, but we also adults that are pretty new to the stage as well in the show. They have really all just embodied their characters, have taken direction so well, and have come back and tried new things and haven't been afraid to put themselves out there.
21: Fantastic. And, you know, as you're speaking about this, this is what the community is about, community theater is about, and bringing people together. Are you excited that our community is bringing such a vital, socially important play to the stage?
22: Oh my God, yes. Because this play resonates so well today as it did, like I said, when the actual book was written. But not only that, I'm really excited to bring in so many new people to the theater, kids as well as young adults, that have never had an opportunity to do a show like this, you know, to do a show with a lot of grit. That part's really exciting.
21: Yeah, that's fantastic. When you're working with a show that has such exciting and deeply felt content, how does it make you feel to be a part of something like that?
22: I came home last night and I was talking to my husband and I said, all this work, I feel it is so rewarding. Of course, you know, I've spent the bulk of my life working with young people, both middle and high school level, and I'm still a teacher at heart. You know, even though I'm semi-retired now, seeing young people grow and get excited about what they're doing and have them grow in confidence in what they're doing, oh my gosh, there's nothing better. And this process has been amazing, and I've really feel blessed that Nathan asked me to join him on this project. He asked me, oh my gosh, a year and a half ago, hey, what are we going to do together? Let's do Outsiders. I'm like, yeah, because of course he knows that I've taught it for so long. And so, yeah, it's amazing.
21: Yeah, that's fantastic. Thank you so very much, Stacey. Let me remind the listeners that The Outsiders will be completing the last end of the run this weekend, Thursday, Friday, Saturday, and Sunday at the Newport Performing Arts Center. And you can call 541-265-2787 to get tickets. Thank you again, Stacy.
22: Thank you.
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0: We've got a terrific week of entertainment here on the coast. So let's take a look at what's happening. Start your week on August 25th at the Drift Inn in Yahats with Young Jim Carr. Based in Eugene, Young Jim brings music that comes straight from the heart. Inspired by Oregon Music Hall of Fame artist Jerry Joseph, his songs are rooted in honesty, reflection, and the belief that music should always convey something true. Then, on August 26th, Ian Smith takes the stage. Celebrating 50 years of music, Ian draws from blues, folk, rock, jazz, bluegrass, and more, weaving it all together with old-time groove, inventive musicianship, and plenty of harmony.
2: On August 27th, Caveman Dave returns. 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
0: On August 30th, enjoy Kaylee and Crate, an acoustic duo featuring fiddle and guitar with an eclectic mix of Celtic, folk, and popular music. And on August 31st, wrap up the week with Mike Tolley. With more than 40 years of playing and teaching experience, Mike brings soulful guitar work and the sound of a musician who truly knows his craft. There's plenty more happening around the coast. On August 27th, head to Newport's historic bayfront for Newport Summer Sounds, Noche Latina, from 6 to 8 p.m. It's an evening of musica, Bailey Mar, music, dancing, talented performers, and plenty of room to move, all right by the water. It's free and open to all ages.
2: Then, on August 28th, the Pacific Maritime Heritage Center welcomes Walter Parks for a KYAQ concert at 7 p.m. Walter brings the swampy sounds, stories, blues, and jazz of North Florida and the Okefenokee region to life. He also spent years performing alongside Woodstock legend Richie Havens, so you're in for a rich evening of songs and storytelling. And if you've ever thought about singing with a chorus, Coastal Voices will be holding auditions on August 25th and 29th at St. Stephen's Episcopal Church in Newport. The process is relaxed, no prepared music is necessary, and it's a wonderful chance to become part of the Central Coast choral community.
0: Theater lovers won't want to miss the outsiders at the Newport Performing Arts Center, with evening performances August 27th through 29th and a Sunday matinee on the 30th. Adapted from S.E. Hinton's beloved novel, the story follows Ponyboy Curtis and the rivalry between the working-class greasers and the wealthy Soche. It's a powerful story of friendship, hardship, belonging, and the struggle to stay gold.
2: On August 29th, Pelican Brewing overlooking Silots Bay welcomes DP and the Double Play from 6 to 8 p.m. as part of the summer concert series. Great music, a beautiful view, and all ages are welcome. Salishan also keeps the music flowing this week. On August 26th, hear Ian Joe Bailey live from 5 to 7 p.m. Then on the 28th, ZooIG and friends take over the attic or the outdoor patio if the weather cooperates.
0: Also on August 28th, Seahorsey Bottle Shop in Lincoln City hosts a wine tasting with Jackalope Wine Cellars from 3 to 7 p.m., featuring owner Corey Schuster. 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
0: So whether you're in the mood for live music, theater, dancing, visual art, wine tasting, or just a great evening out with... 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

September 5th, 2026. Events of Friday, September 4th, show the Trump administration in a nutshell. U.S. District Judge Indira Talwani of the District of Massachusetts blocked Trump's plan to use the United States Postal Service to screen mail-in voters. Referring to the final rule the United States Postal Service is trying to put into place, Talwani wrote, "Unauthorized by the Elections Clause, the final rule clashes with Congress's statutory scheme and is unconstitutional where it intrudes not only on Congress's Elections Clause powers, but also that power left to the states." In other words, the plan is both illegal and unconstitutional. As Jacob Knutson and Jim Soxa of Democracy Docket reported, Talwani was responding to a lawsuit over the plan brought by groups defending the right to vote, including the League of Women Voters of Massachusetts and Democratic Attorneys General from 24 states and the District of Columbia. Talwani agreed that the rule threatens the voting rights of millions of American citizens. Hours after Judge Talwani's order, the Trump administration asked U.S. District Judge Carl Nichols to permit the rule to go into effect, claiming it simply imposes modest informational requirements on senders of outbound federal ballot mailings. Contradicting Talwani, the Department of Justice lawyers claimed the rule does not displace a single state election law, and it need not and should not prevent a single voter from voting by mail. Meanwhile, a day after Interior Secretary Doug Burgum announced the administration was starting work on the 250-foot or 76-meter triumphal arch Trump wants in Washington, D.C., U.S. District Judge Tanya Chutkan ordered the administration to give the court at least 48 hours' notice before doing anything except dig pits to identify cultural artifacts at the site. She noted that in April, the administration agreed to provide 14 days' notice before any construction started, an agreement ordered by the court. Burgum's announcement suggested the administration is pushing the project forward without going through any of the required permitting or obeying the law that requires Congress to pass a law allowing another memorial in the protected area of Washington, D.C., known as Area 1. Questioned about the war in Iran, Trump told reporters in the Oval Office on Friday that it is actually not a war, but a military conflict, because it's small potatoes for us. He compared the Iran war, which is in its sixth month without congressional authorization of any sort and has taken the lives of 18 U.S. service members, to the much longer Vietnam War, which he claimed took more than 100,000 service members' lives. The Department of Defense says the actual number was 58,220. Trump also denied that military personnel are seeing record-long deployments and insisted that the U.S. controls the Strait of Hormuz. He turned back to the argument that the war was to prevent Iran from obtaining a nuclear weapon, although those discussions now appear to be off the table as the U.S. tries to reopen the Strait of Hormuz. Jonathan Swan, Adam Entus, Maggie Haberman, and Eric Schmidt of the New York Times reported on Friday that although Trump and members of the administration insist that reports of a shortage of crucial munitions are a lie, government investigators forced about 50 members of the U.S. military's joint staff, about 2,000 officials who coordinate operations and policy with commanders around the world, to take lie detector tests to determine if they had been the source of the leaks to journalists. The journalists note that such a proceeding is unprecedented and comes as Hegseth works harder and harder to control information coming from the Pentagon. Mass polygraph tests have never been administered to the top ranks of the U.S. military in modern history, they write. Also on Friday, Katie Edmondson and Carolyn Y. Johnson reported in the New York Times that the Defense Department and the National Institutes of Health have signed an agreement providing a framework to collaborate on biodefense and pandemic preparedness.
According to officials who spoke with the reporters, the deal could mean moving as much as $2 billion from the National Institute of Allergy and Infectious Diseases, roughly one-third of the budget of the agency Dr. Anthony Fauci used to run, to the Pentagon. Amidst reports that the Navy has run out of money, Defense Secretary Pete Hegseth has been trying unsuccessfully to push through Congress a short-term injection of $350 billion on top of the additional $150 billion congressional Republicans gave the Pentagon last year. Senator Patty Murray of Washington, the top Democrat on the Senate Appropriations Committee, accused the Defense Department of trying to rob the National Institutes of Health of billions of dollars that Congress provided for medical research so that it can pad the Pentagon's budget. NIH Director Dr. Jay Bhattacharya appeared to confirm the agreement when he posted on social media that, far from siphoning money away from research, this partnership between the National Institutes of Health and the Defense Department focuses on research projects that will drive discoveries to improve the health of American citizens and members of the military. In the White House on Friday, Trump appeared to misunderstand not only that since World War II, trade has made the United States wealthy, but also the concept of trade itself. "We could do tremendous good for ourselves by just not trading with other countries," he said. "We lose with Mexico $195 billion a year. They have nothing that we have to have. I mean, hot tamales, tomatoes, a couple of things." Aside from the fact the U.S. imports machinery, agricultural products, vehicles, auto parts, electronics, and so on from Mexico, readers on social media noted, "The trade deficit is not a debt. It does not represent losing money to the other country. It means more goods were imported from it than exported to it. Why has to do with many factors. Mainly, the United States has more highly paid, skilled, and educated service workers." On Friday, the White House debuted computer games on the official White House website. The games are ripoffs of older games like Snake, this one with a white man in a suit picking up Black, Asian, and Latino men and putting them in orange jumpsuits. There was also apparently one ripping off Tetris, which was apparently about building Trump's wall, but it disappeared as the real Tetris posted, "At Tetris, we believe in the power of connection and bringing people together, not dividing them. To our fans everywhere, we love you, we see you, and we're grateful to have you in our community. P.S. The Tetris Company was not involved in the creation of Build the Wall. PPS, we take copyright infringement very seriously." On Friday, September 4th, the administration also reiterated its determination to roll back environmental protections, proposing a new rule that would end protections against pollution and industrial impacts for a significant number of streams and wetlands. As Zara Hirji of Bloomberg reported, the Environmental Protection Agency and the U.S. Army Corps of Engineers proposed redefining which bodies of water would qualify for federal protection. Also on Friday, the United States General Assembly voted 164-1, with 6 countries abstaining, for a resolution changing the world map to more accurately reflect the sizes of the continents. As Jewel Bright of NPR reports, the commonly used Mercator projection, created by Flemish cartographer Gerardus Mercator in 1569, was designed to enable navigators to plot courses on the straight lines of compass bearings. It distorts the size of land masses, making the ones closest to the poles disproportionately large, while areas close to the equator, like Africa, are shown as significantly smaller than they really are. The African group, made up of 54 African member states, introduced the resolution, which is not binding, but will put the weight of the UN behind a different map projection that shows the continent sizes much more accurately. The United States was the

0: Republican lawmakers start at $25,000. One lawmaker called the event a waste of time, explaining, "You shouldn't be having to rally your base at this point. You should be trying to convince independents. Independents are not attending nor watching the midterm convention." Republican National Committee Press Secretary Natalie Baldessari countered that the outreach and enthusiasm to attend, participate, and speak at this historic midterm convention has been incredible. In an interview with Ben Terrace of New York Magazine, published Friday, Trump agreed that Senator John Ossoff, a Democrat of Georgia, was right to say that he was putting his name on things now because nobody else will when he's gone. "That's true," Trump told Terrace. "Nobody will do it once I'm gone. When I leave here, nobody will."
1: Letters from an American was written and read by Heather Cox Richardson. It was produced at Soundscape Productions, Dedham, Massachusetts. 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

0: about the settlers that come from so far away, and talk about the money from the USA. 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Now what do you do when they come to your home?
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